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1: Live from NPR News in Washington, I'm Ryland Barton. A commercial flight from Dubai in the United Arab Emirates to Tel Aviv in Israel made an emergency landing in Saudi Arabia this morning after one of the pilots stabbed the other pilot and was apparently trying to crash the plane with everyone on board. The incident is still under investigation, as NPR's Kat Lonsdorf reports.
2: Israeli officials are calling this an attempted terrorist attack, but a statement put out by Fly Dubai urged caution on that, saying that the motives behind the incident are unknown and remain subject to a formal investigation. This all comes at a particularly political time here in Israel, as national elections are less than a month away. Those elections will determine whether Netanyahu remains prime minister. He's been campaigning on this idea that he alone can protect Israelis from the threats that Israel faces. So this incident on the plane will almost certainly be a talking point in the coming weeks as that election grows closer.
1: NPR's Kat Lonsdorf reporting. President Trump is insisting that his party can win in November this year, bucking the long-documented trend that the party in power tends to see losses in the midterm elections. Speaking at a Hispanic Heritage Month celebration, Trump said the economy is doing well and encouraged people to vote, as NPR's Deepa Shivaram reports.
3: Trump told supporters at the White House even if they don't love their Republican candidate, the alternative would be worse.
4: Even if you don't like somebody so much, it doesn't matter. It's a vote for good things. You know, it's hard to explain that, but you may not love your congressperson, your senator, but it's a road like in Michigan. Are you going to vote for a guy who's a communist?
3: That was a dig at Democratic Michigan Senate candidate Abdul El-Sayed, who's in his party's left flank but is not a communist or democratic socialist. Trump plans to campaign in Texas this week and has said he'll also make stops in Iowa and Alaska later on. Deepa Shivaram, NPR News, the White House.
1: An internal watchdog says management shortcomings at the Federal Reserve contributed to cost overruns on the central bank's headquarters renovation. But as NPR's Scott Horsley reports, the inspector general found no sign of deliberate misconduct, let alone criminal wrongdoing.
5: The renovation of the Federal Reserve's headquarters is years behind schedule and more than $1 billion over budget. After similar cost overruns with an earlier project, the Fed had promised a different approach that was supposed to shift more responsibility for staying within budget onto a private construction manager. The inspector general found Fed officials did not follow through with that plan. Design changes, inflation, and a lack of competitive bids also contributed to the rising price tag. The Trump administration had launched a criminal probe of the project, but a federal judge pulled the plug on that investigation, calling it part of an improper pressure campaign to get the Fed to lower interest rates. Scott Horsley, NPR News, Washington.
1: Most U.S. stocks fell today. The S&P 500 slipped 0.25%. The Dow fell more than 0.75%, but the NASDAQ composite climbed nearly 0.25%. This is NPR News from Washington. Russia has warned NATO it could use nuclear weapons to defend Kaliningrad if allies attempt to cut off the exclave. The warning follows claims by Russian embassies in Europe that NATO is prepping a blockade of the region. Kaliningrad is located between NATO members Poland and Lithuania and is home to Russia's main Baltic Navy base. NATO has conducted military exercises in the Baltic Sea region recently. A NATO spokesperson criticized Russia's, quote, irresponsible use of nuclear rhetoric. The nation's largest public transit system says President Trump's tariffs are making it harder to repair and replace New York trains and buses, Steve Kastenbaum reports.
6: The Metropolitan Transit Authority is acquiring thousands of new subway cars and buses at a cost of $23 billion. Around $1 billion of that is for tariffs on components made overseas, according to Jan Oliber, who runs the agency. He spoke about the added cost at a recent Citizens Budget Commission event.
7: The result is the federal dollars that go into buying rail cars deliver fewer jobs and fewer rail cars.
6: Now, Governor Kathy Hochul is demanding that the White House exempt them from tariffs on components needed to manufacture trains and buses. The White House fired back, accusing the Transit Authority of chronic mismanagement and cost overruns. For NPR News, I'm Steve Kastenbaum in New York.
1: A dozen Impressionist and Post-Impressionist artworks valued at almost $500 million are going up for auction. Sotheby's says that works by Vincent van Gogh and Paul Cézanne are

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0: It's Peter Sagal. 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
1: Live from NPR News, I'm Giles Snyder. The condition of Krista Gayle Pike is not clear. She had been scheduled to be put to death by the state of Tennessee for a murder when she was 18, but officials were unable to carry out her lethal injection. Catherine Sweeney is a reporter with member station WPLN. She was among the media witnesses who described what she saw to other reporters.
2: She lifted her head up and was looking around at one point. She said that there was a spot that was burning and hurting and asked if that was normal. None of it was normal. I covered all the executions last year and most of the ones this year. We haven't seen anything like it. It went really poorly.
1: Pike's lawyers have filed an emergency motion seeking an immediate halt to Pike's execution. Earlier Wednesday, the U.S. Supreme Court overturned a last-minute stay granted by an appeals court panel. Passengers on board that Fly Dubai flight now safely in Tel Aviv, arriving Wednesday evening on another flight after some of them intervened when a pilot stabbed the other pilot and allegedly attempted to crash the plane. Passenger Amal Ghatali says it was like riding a roller coaster.
3: It took 3 or 4 minutes till we took over the airplane, and immediately the third pilot managed to balance the aircraft, and we were looking for some place to land.
1: A plane made an emergency landing in some

0: Saudi Arabia, Israeli Prime Minister Benjamin Netanyahu and Indian Prime Minister Narendra Modi are praising the Indian pilot who was stabbed, saying he managed to get the cockpit door open, allowing passengers to step in to help. AI safety researchers and advocates warned senators Wednesday that the government needs to step in before AI developers build systems they can't control. Rachel Miro, member station KQED, reports.
1: The Senate Homeland Security Subcommittee hearing focused in part on the Hugging Face incident over the summer, when hundreds of AI agents inside an OpenAI testing environment broke out of their sandbox and hacked another company. Former OpenAI researcher Daniel Cocotello quit OpenAI over safety concerns.
2: We might be able to maintain control of current systems like today's AIs. However, I think that the AIs are getting very powerful very quickly, and we are not currently on track to keep up as they dramatically improve.
1: The senators were in bipartisan agreement voluntary safety commitments might not be enough to regulate the industry. But what might replace them? That's far from clear. For NPR News, I'm Rachel Miro.
0: The Federal Trade Commission acknowledging that it is conducting an investigation into AI companies. An FTC spokesperson confirmed the investigation into the dangers AI may pose to consumers after it was first reported by the New York Post. This is NPR. Arizona State University is putting its head hockey coach on paid administrative leave just days before the start of the season. A student athlete collapsed from heat stroke during the team's first practice. From member station KJZZ, Catherine Davis Young reports.
3: Matthew Mage remains hospitalized more than a month after the outdoor workout. His family's lawyer says the 21-year-old is unlikely to recover. Head coach Greg Powers told reporters last week he believes he is still the right person to lead the team following the incident.
4: Everything, like I said, that has been great about coming here to play hockey still is.
3: But members of the team have called for the head coach and his staff to be removed until an investigation can be completed. They say coaches may have violated ASU policies, noting Mayich never had a water break and wasn't treated with immediate ice water immersion when he collapsed. ASU says it will name an interim coach soon. For NPR News, I'm Catherine Davis Young in Phoenix.
0: Flood watches stretch from northern New Mexico and Colorado to northern Illinois and also in central Texas to southern Oklahoma. The remnants of Hurricane Polo are contributing to what the National Weather Service calls a multi-day heavy rainfall event. Out in the Pacific, Hurricane Rachel formed Wednesday but poses no threat to land. However, forecasters say Rachel could become a major hurricane. Asian shares mostly higher in Thursday trading. Regional benchmarks advancing in Tokyo, Seoul, Hong Kong, and Shanghai after a mixed day on Wall Street. The S&P 500 slipped to close out a third losing month in the last four. 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

really don't know where all the time went. I really have to go. Stop. 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

You know, I remember when we first started this song. 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I'm Dwayne.

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1: I believe that love and trust are one and the same. 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Mama, I'm trying to show you that I'm for real. 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

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And I know because of all the hurt in my past, I tend to shy away from emotional commitments. But what I feel for you is so real and so strong. 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
9: 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Slow jams. All night slow jams.
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1: Live from NPR News, I'm Giles Snyder. Israeli Prime Minister Benjamin Netanyahu is hailing the courage of the pilot of that Fly Dubai flight. He was stabbed Wednesday by another pilot.
2: In an act of unbelievable courage, he managed to unlock the door to the cockpit.
1: Unlocking the door allowed passengers to step in to subdue the attacker, whose motive remains unclear. More than 170 people were on board the plane. It made an emergency landing in Saudi Arabia. Tennessee Governor Bob Lee has halted executions from being carried out in the state after a death row inmate survived two doses of a lethal injection drug. In a statement, Lee said he is also ordering an outside investigation. Krista Gayle Pike was slated to be the first woman executed by Tennessee in at least 200 years. State officials say she has been transported to an off-site medical facility. President Trump this week again said he wants to send most American adults $5,000 checks if Republicans keep control of the House and Senate. NPR's Danielle Kurtzleben reports this is just one way he has proposed increasing the government's economic reach while railing against communism.
3: Trump's idea drew criticism from even some allies at first. His government has also taken equity stakes in private companies, imposed dozens of tariffs, and taken the unusual step of trying to lower interest rates via the Treasury Department. It raises a contradiction ahead of the midterms. Trump continues to label Democrats communists and socialists, and is the leader of the party that claims to support free markets while he tries to bend the economy to his will. Trump's message was further muddied when he last week hosted a state dinner for Chinese President Xi Jinping and made a friendly appearance with New York City Mayor Zoran Mamdani, who is a Democratic socialist. Danielle Kurtzleben, NPR News.
1: The case of a former Cornell University student who alleged she was drugged and gang raped at a fraternity in 2024 is raising questions about how police should handle cases with a traumatized victim. Researchers say most law enforcement investigators aren't well trained on how to handle such situations, as NPR's Jacqueline Diaz reports.
4: Trauma has a way of affecting someone's brain, behavior, and memory. There may be gaps and holes in an assault survivor's story to police, and that may be due in part to how officers question them. Dave Thompson is a certified forensic interviewer and a consultant who trains investigators in interrogation techniques.
5: Our memories don't work like a video recorder that we can just rewind, hit play, and remember from start to finish what happened.
4: Thompson says investigators handling these cases should be trained in trauma-informed policing, so they can use that knowledge to help build trust, which has a big effect on an investigation. Jacqueline Diaz, NPR News.
1: This is NPR News. A year ago, a tax credit that helped lower the cost of electric vehicles went away. NPR's Willa Rubin reports on the impact that's had on car sales.
6: People heard the EV credit was ending last July. EV sales spiked, and after it went away, EV sales dropped, but this year they have stabilized. About 6% of new cars sold every month now are electric. Meanwhile, sales of hybrid cars this year have gone up by almost 27%, according to automotive platform Edmunds. Sal Iqbal is the general sales manager at the Toyota franchise in Massachusetts.

0: Pequa, New York. He has seen this with a popular minivan that Toyota now only makes as a hybrid.
1: We used to have to literally beg people to take a Sienna, and now we can't keep them on the shelf.
0: Hybrids with gas engines and battery-powered electric motors are fuel efficient, and they often have a lower sticker price than many EVs. Willa Rubin, NPR News.
2: Flood watches stretch from northern New Mexico and Colorado to northern Illinois and also in central Texas to southern Oklahoma. The remnants of Hurricane Polo are contributing to what the National Weather Service calls a multi-day heavy rainfall event. Out in the Pacific, Hurricane Rachel formed Wednesday but poses no threat to land. However, forecasters say Rachel could become a major hurricane. In Europe, experts say Swiss glaciers are shrinking. A new report says glaciers in Switzerland have lost more than 5% of their ice volume due to record heat waves and low winter snowfall. The report highlights global warming's impact on Europe. I'm Giles Snyder. This is NPR News.
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0: morning, passengers headed to Israel describe having to fight a pilot who seemed to be trying to crash their plane. One talked about pulling up on the controls because he'd seen someone do it on TV. It's Morning Edition from NPR News. When there was a super El Nino 10 years ago, government scientists launched a major project to study it. I'm E. Martinez.
1: And I'm Michelle Martin. For this year's super El Nino, they're doing far less. As

0: President Trump goes after climate research. Also, a $3 billion gift to Carnegie Mellon is the biggest ever in higher education. And actor Dominic West adds to his list of characters in Bad Marriages. He plays a billionaire in the middle of a divorce that turns into a war. It is Thursday, October 1st. On this day in 1908, Ford shipped its first Model T. News is next.
1: Live from NPR News in Washington, I'm Dave Mattingly. Investigators say they still don't know why the co-pilot of a Fly Dubai flight en route from the United Arab Emirates to Israel attacked the pilot yesterday. Passengers say the pilot, who'd been stabbed, managed to open the cockpit door, allowing passengers to subdue the co-pilot, who's described as Omani. Alma Gatali was a passenger aboard that flight.
2: It took 3 or 4 minutes till we took over the airplane, and immediately the third pilot managed to balance the aircraft, and we were looking for some place to land.
1: During the incident, the airliner dropped thousands of feet before making an emergency landing in Saudi Arabia. Israeli Prime Minister Benjamin Netanyahu described the incident as a failed attempt to crash the plane. Defense Secretary Pete Hegseth says his decision to cut roughly 20% of generals and admirals in the U.S. military is long overdue. In a speech at Marine Base Quantico in Virginia yesterday, Hegseth said he was doubling his previously announced cut of 10%. Here's NPR's Tom Bowman.
3: He's long complained about a bloated bureaucracy, politically correct officers. There are some 850 of these senior officers, which has jumped 31% in the last 5 decades.
4: The number crunchers say we fired 10% of the generals and admirals across the force. And that number sounds about right. And I know, because I directed it, that we've also reduced the overall number of general officer slots by an additional 10%. So, yes, 20% reduction across the board.
3: Some retired officers I talk with say, you know, listen, we're probably too top-heavy with senior military leaders, but they worry whether this will be done appropriately. Will Hegseth, let's say, try to get rid of officers he sees as not loyal?
1: That's NPR's Tom Bowman reporting. Mail-in ballots for the November midterm elections have begun going out in a number of states. NPR's Miles Parks says some voters are expressing concerns about mailed ballots and potential federal interference.
5: Carly Kappas, a Republican who runs voting in Weld County, Colorado, says voters have a lot of questions right now.
6: How is this going to work? How are you going to make sure my ballot's going to be counted? How am I going to get my ballot? I'm hearing all of these things.
5: It's tempting to think an environment like this might dampen turnout, and midterms already typically see lower turnout compared to presidential election years. But political scientists say it's not so simple. In some cases, threats to voting rights can actually spur higher turnout, as people are extra motivated to vote and political groups mobilize to respond to the threats. The highest turnout midterm in modern history was in 2018, during President Trump's first term. Miles Parks, NPR News, Washington.
1: Wall Street futures are mostly higher this morning. This is NPR News from Washington. Tennessee Governor Bill Lee is ordering an outside investigation after yesterday's failed attempt to execute death row inmate Krista Gayle Pike. Her attorneys say Pike was alive and loudly snoring after the attempted lethal injection and taken by ambulance to a hospital. Officials had administered 2 doses of the lethal drug to Pike, who was to be the first woman executed in the state in at least 200 years. She'd been convicted of a 1995 murder when she was 18 years old. The Tennessee Department of Corrections says it followed every step of the execution protocol. Cornell University says an outside counsel will investigate the school's handling of an alleged sexual assault case in 2024. New York Governor Kathy Hochul had been calling for an independent investigation, as NPR's Brian Mann reports.
7: In a statement on social media, Hochul said she secured a promise from Cornell that the review by an outside counsel will happen.
8: And I just spoke to the university president. They have agreed. They understand the importance of this.
7: The university has drawn criticism for its response 2 years ago when word of an alleged sexual assault at a frat party first spread on campus after the woman reported it to campus police. In a recent civil lawsuit, the woman alleges she was gang raped by 7 students. None of the men faced criminal charges. Some were suspended or expelled, but Cornell has declined to say what other disciplinary actions were taken. Hochul says the probe is needed to restore trust.
8: I want answers. I want to know what happened.
7: No details yet on how the investigation will work. Brian Mann, NPR News, Ithaca, New York.
1: I'm Dave Mattingly in Washington.
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0: It's Morning Edition from NPR News. I'm May Martinez in Los Angeles, California.
1: And I'm Michelle Martin in Washington, D.C. Good morning. Passengers on a flight from Dubai to Tel Aviv are describing what happened on board a Fly Dubai airplane that caused them to make an emergency landing in Saudi Arabia.
0: The plane signaled a distress call on Wednesday after one of the pilots apparently stabbed the other pilot and seemed to be trying to crash the plane with everyone on board. Many of the passengers were Israelis, and officials in Israel are calling it an attempted terrorist attack, although the motive is still unknown.
1: NPR's Kat Longstorff is with us now from Tel Aviv. Good morning, Kat.
2: Hey, good morning.
1: It sounds like a really harrowing situation on that plane. What can you tell us?
2: Yeah, so like you said, the plane was operated by Fly Dubai. That's an airline based in the UAE. There's still a lot we don't know, but Israeli Prime Minister Benjamin Netanyahu put out a statement after speaking with some of the passengers who told them the plane went into a spin and then began to plunge as one of the pilots was trying to sabotage the aircraft systems after stabbing his co-pilot. He said some passengers sprang into action and were able to enter the cockpit after that pilot who was stabbed unlocked the cockpit door during the attack. Those passengers managed to subdue the attacker. Israeli officials released a video of Netanyahu talking to one of those passengers, a man named Yaniv Hanun, once he landed back in Israel. Hanun's clothing was still covered in blood in the video. He described how he put the attacker in a chokehold and pulled the plane's controls up to try to right it. Hayun says he's a plumber, but he thought to do that after seeing it on a TV show. He also said that there happened to be another flight crew on the plane who jumped in to help land it.
1: That's incredible. You were at the airport in Tel Aviv last night as the passengers arrived there. What was that like?
2: Yeah, it was really hectic. The arrivals area was filled with journalists and family members. The passengers slowly emerged, dragging their suitcases behind them. Some were crying, some smiling, looking relieved, and some just looked really tired. There were also quite a few families with children. I talked to one passenger named Dan Zoller. He was traveling with his wife and two small children on the flight. He confirmed a lot of what Netanyahu said, that he saw three other passengers throw themselves on that co-pilot who was attacking his colleague and capture him. And he said he was trying to just distract his son during the incident, to tell him that what was happening wasn't normal.
3: I told him that it's something that happened like once in 25 years. I want him to be calm. And we are happy to come back.
2: That seemed like the overwhelming feeling from people, just happy to have 2 feet back on solid ground.
1: Yeah, I hear people, I think, singing in the background, I think, sort of to welcome people back. Do we know anything about the co-pilot who carried out this attack?
2: We don't know much. Both the pilot and the co-pilot are alive. They're being interviewed by investigators in Saudi Arabia. The UAE has also opened an investigation, and Netanyahu has said Israel will be involved. The pilot who was stabbed is from India. Both Netanyahu and India's prime minister have

0: campaigning on this idea that he alone can protect Israelis from the threats that Israel faces. So this incident on the plane will almost certainly be a talking point in the coming weeks.
1: That is NPR's Kat Lonsdorf in Tel Aviv. Kat, thank you.
0: Thank you.
1: President Trump promised earlier this month that he would campaign to support Republicans in 35 of the most competitive races.
2: I'm going to go to every one of those 35 places, and we're going to see if we can get everyone elected.
3: However, instead of going to battleground states such as New Hampshire, Maine, or Michigan, Trump is first heading today to the more reliably red state of Oklahoma.
1: NPR White House correspondent Franco Ordonez will be traveling with the president, but he's stopped by to talk to us first. Good morning, Franco.
4: How are you?
1: Why Oklahoma?
4: Well, I mean, in some ways, it's just likely knocking some rust off and workshopping his campaign speech in front of a more friendly environment before heading to other states. I mean, it's certainly a place where he can get an enthusiastic response to this week's announcements for example, a $15 billion steel plant being built in Iowa, as well as a $54 billion investment by South Korea into a project to export natural gas from Alaska. And both of those are battleground states. Now, Alex Conan, a Republican strategist who worked in the George W. Bush White House, told me that the trip to Oklahoma, and then actually to Alabama next, you know, reminds him of the 2006 midterms when Bush campaigned almost exclusively in red states.
5: You can't go to a district or a state where there's just as many Democrats as Republicans, or where there's a lot of independent voters, because you're going to do more harm than good when your favorability numbers are this low.
4: And that's because in a swing state, Trump's as likely and perhaps more likely to stir up Democrats and independent voters who are not happy with him to go out and vote against Republicans.
1: Now, we mentioned that Oklahoma is comfortably red, but could this also be about making sure it stays that way, I mean, sort of stabilizing the base, as it were?
4: Yeah, for sure. I mean, Trump endorsed the Republican gubernatorial candidate Mike Mazzei, for example, and he barely won his primary. So making this is partly making sure that his supporters show up, Trump supporters. The challenge that Republicans have long had, and we've talked about this, is turning out low propensity voters when Trump is not on the ballot. And this trip to Oklahoma and Alabama is part of an effort to make sure those voters do come out next month for the midterms.
1: So, but Trump's message to the base has been, and we've heard him say this explicitly, to pretend that he is on the ballot. But isn't that a risky message considering how poorly he's doing in the polls?
4: Yeah, but I'm not really sure Republicans have much of a choice. I mean, there is no question that some Republicans are trying to distance themselves, as we saw many skip the midterm convention. But I was talking with John McHenry, a veteran Republican pollster, and he told me that Trump is so tied to the Republican Party right now that lawmakers really have to tread carefully.
6: And the thing that we've learned over the last couple of years is that it's impossible to run away from the president. This president has a way of throwing his arms around you. And you can't turn too far away from President Trump without turning off his voters.
1: So what is the White House or the Republican National Committee, which is helping to lead the campaign, what do they have to say about this?
4: Yeah, an RNC official who asked for anonymity because they're not authorized to speak public told me the president is heading to Oklahoma, at least in part because it's also near the Texas border and the Dallas-Fort Worth media market. The idea is to help turn out base voters in Texas as well. You know, that goes for Alabama. Also, the trip is near the Florida panhandle. And they assured me that Trump will later visit battleground states like Florida, like Texas, like Ohio, and also Michigan.
1: That is White House correspondent Franco Ordonez. Franco, thank you.
4: Thank you, Michelle.
1: Defense Secretary Pete Hegseth plans to continue thinning the ranks of generals and admirals even as the war with Iran continues.
3: Yeah, that is what he told hundreds of junior military leaders in a speech Wednesday at Quantico in Virginia. Leaning into culture war flashpoints, Hegseth says he has revived a warrior ethos in the military.
7: The ideological clowns are out. The patriotic cowboys are in, with testosterone testing on top.
1: Here to tell us more is NPR's Quill Lawrence. Quill, good morning.
8: Good morning.
1: So what exactly does Hegseth want to do with the military leadership?
8: Well, he says he's cut 10% of these flag officers already, and he would like to try to reach 20%. And he smiled when he said in the past year these generals or admirals who disagreed with him aren't there anymore. It's pretty unusual. Hegseth has been reaching way down into the promotion list to prevent some colonels from becoming generals and just not giving any explanation.
1: You know, some of these generals were highly regarded. I mean, they had vocal support from Democrats and Republicans, and so this has been controversial. So is it the number of positions he's cutting that critics object to, or who he seems to be going after?
8: No, I mean, a lot of people agree that there might be some bloat at the top of the military ranks, but it's these inferred reasons or lack of any explanation for the names that he is cutting

0: Air Force General C.Q. Brown, Army Generals Randy George and Chris Donahue, who are widely considered among the best. And he's fired a number of senior black and female officers, and Hegseth has implied in the past that women or non-white generals are DEI hires. He said in his speech that recruitment is up, although that often has a lot to do with the economy as much as anything else.
1: Did he have anything else to say about the war with Iran?
0: Well, he said Iran's conventional forces are destroyed, and so is their nuclear program. He spent just as much time railing against the press corps for reporting things like low morale on these long deployments to Iran and damage to bases overseas, depleted munition stocks. Here's what he said.
2: A free press is, of course, important. But partisan activism that intentionally smears the troops and the historic mission that they're undertaking is fundamentally anti-American. It's sick. It's a national betrayal. It's treason, actually.
0: It's worth noting that the Pentagon hasn't had a news briefing since May, which is also very unusual. Nothing like this during 20 years of sometimes very intense war in Iraq and Afghanistan. And it's also unusual, though I think we're getting used to it. It's just how partisan this speech was to a military that really prides itself on avoiding politics.
1: And I'll just note here that he seems to be objecting to reporting that is true. Did he have anything to say about actual Pentagon policy?
0: Yeah, the biggest announcement was the creation of a four-star general to command the Autonomous Warfare Command, a drone command, and just a project to study innovations on the battlefield, a lot of the things we're seeing in Ukraine, and also a project to sort of disrupt and supercharge the Pentagon's really glacial procurement process. And that is going to involve a few names you'll recognize: Newt Gingrich, the former House Speaker, and then two tech billionaires, Palmer Luckey and Elon Musk, who led the President Trump's Doge project to reform the U.S. government last year.
1: That is NPR's Quill Lawrence. Quill, thank you.
0: Thank you.

0: 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She's just released her 12th studio album and is still touring. She says the job feels different now that she's in her 60s.
1: I was always chasing the next hit. What's the next thing? And that's more pressure, and this is more joy.
0: Join us.
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3: This is Morning Edition from NPR News. I'm A. Martinez.
4: I'm Michelle Martin.
5: And I'm Leila Fadel. You've heard this one before.

0: metaphor. All's fair in love and war. A new series shows love turning into war. And on the front lines, many, many lawyers. HBO's War shows just how unpleasant things can get in what one character calls the biggest divorce trial in British history.
1: You are the wronged party here.
2: You are the wronged party here. There can be no doubt about that.
3: We will play dirty if we have to.
2: And if they play dirty, we will be total and utter filth.
0: Dominic West plays Morgan, a billionaire divorcing his wife, who's an actress. And if you remember his American accent as Jimmy McNulty in The Wire, prepare yourself for his real accent.
4: The drama sort of lives on a knife edge between love and war, and how when disputes arise, you can either let them go or go to war on them. And because we've got lawyers and because there's a lot of money involved, those disputes that would normally be let go are turned into point scoring. And it becomes, you know, I suppose that knife edge between love and war, there's very little that separates the two. And what was a loving relationship quickly becomes really nasty.
0: There's this one scene with you and Sienna Miller, who plays your wife, Carla, and you're at the very first step in the divorce. You both have to pretend like it's amicable in front of a mediator. You're both, this is before it gets further, you're both all smiles, kind words, I think holding hands even. But the contempt for each other in this moment is just barely under the surface. Talk about that scene.
4: What I realized in courtrooms generally, but certainly in divorces, people are playing a role, and the role you have to play in front of this mediator is that you are reasonable and you are loving and warm and a completely civilized human being, when underneath you're sort of prepped to be a ruthless and treacherous and trying to screw over the one person that you used to love. And it's supposed to sort of resonate with marriage vows. So we both say, I do, when they say, are you willing to go ahead with this divorce and the battle? And we both say, I do, in a very sort of ironic way.
0: I mean, how did you build your character? I mean, what sort of emotional state are the both of you exploring as actors at the beginning of this when you both decide the divorce is on?
4: I suppose what I concentrated on, apart from talking to Sienna about a little bit about what our marriage might have been like, but Sienna and I, we have a 20-year friendship and a certain familiarity, which was essential, and we sort of let that take care of itself. And then other than that, I listened to a podcast called Good, Bad, Billionaire, where they take a billionaire for every program and they evaluate them, whether they're good, bad, or just another billionaire. And most are just another billionaire, but three are good.
0: Oh, my gosh.
4: And, you know, an awful lot of them are really bad people. But the three who are good are basically the ones who gave all their money away. And one of them's the duty-free guy. Actually, he's died, so there's now only two.
0: There's only two good billionaires in the world now.
4: There's only two. Yeah, something like that. Because my character is a benign billionaire, which I thought was an interesting oxymoron. And so that was interesting. Trying to work out, he's got to be ruthless because he's a billionaire, but I think he's got a heart and he's trying to do the right thing.
0: What was it like? I mean, you said you and Sienna Miller have known each other for 20 years. What was it like to have a scene partner like her in this show?
4: Our friendship freed us up to be really nasty to each other. And there's nothing more fun than being horrible to someone without any consequences. And she's funny and acerbic and witty. And so we had a lot of fun because we didn't actually have many scenes together. And the ones we do, there's a lot of nastiness going on. And eventually it gets to the courtroom and it was really fun looking her in the eye and trying to bring her down.
0: I mean, the thing about the show is just how many people are employed to oversee the dissolution of a marriage, especially in this case where both are high-profile, wealthy people.
4: Yeah.
0: And it's really clear just how big of a business this was.
4: Yeah.
0: I just wonder what you saw in that as you played out this battle of people who once loved each other.
4: This is where I suppose the show differs from previous shows on this subject. It's seen through the sort of lawyers and how they regard this end of this marriage as a battleground to win over their rival law firms, basically. So it becomes a corporate battle with all the ruthless competitiveness that that involves. And also a third factor being the public opinion. So there's a propaganda war going on as well.
0: I feel like you play a lot of characters in bad marriages.
4: In bad marriages.
0: Yeah, it's like The Wire, The Affair,
4: yeah,
0: War.
4: The Crown.
0: The Crown.
4: I do. I don't know why. I have a wonderful marriage and I love my wife very much. So I don't know what, I suppose.
0: Trying something different on screen.
4: That's what happens when you become a middle-aged actor. There's not much goes on except either you're a tough guy or you're a bastard husband.
0: Did it feel like you were at a cliffhanger with each episode? What happens to Morgan next?
4: Yeah, I mean, he sort of has an audience oscillating between, hopefully, your loyalties keep changing and your opinions of who's in the right keep changing.

0: changing.
1: It's so true.
0: I think I'm definitely on a losing wicket in the first episode, from what I hear from various people who said, oh, they can't stand Morgan. I think one comment was Dominic West has such a punchable face, which is...
1: I mean...
0: So I want to be a bit careful.
1: The first few episodes, I don't know if I can disagree. You mentioned watching rich people and sort of the fascination we have with them, really rich people. So do we also enjoy watching rich people tear each other apart? I mean, are we the audience, bad people?
0: Yeah, we love it. I mean, on one level, we love it because obviously you can have all the money in the world and you still have the same problems that everybody has. And on another level, you love seeing high status people going through a situation that terrifies us. It's like Shakespeare's Kings or Oedipus, you know, Greek tragedy. You feel catharsis when you watch high status people go through things that frighten us and things that we would hate to go through and things that we feel glad that we're observers of rather than participants in some traumatic event. And I suppose that's really what drama is. It's a way of finding catharsis about our deepest fears.
1: That's Dominic West. His new series is called War. It's on HBO. Episode 1 airs tonight. Thank you so much.
0: Thank you so much.
2: And a note, HBO is a financial supporter of NPR. 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
3: The U.S. Senate race in Maine could decide who controls Congress. Republican incumbent Susan Collins has won the state 5 times, but can Democratic challenger Troy Jackson surprise her?
4: There's a reason that he has won districts that, generally speaking, Democrats have no business winning in.
3: We talk to voters from their home in northern Maine on the next All Things Considered from NPR News.

0: Live from NPR News in Washington, I'm Dave Mattingly. Israeli Prime Minister Benjamin Netanyahu is among those praising the wounded pilot of a Fly Dubai flight as a hero. The pilot was stabbed, allegedly by the co-pilot, in what the prime minister described as an attempt to take over and crash the plane. Speaking to Fox News, Netanyahu says of the wounded pilot,
1: "In an act of unbelievable courage, he managed to unlock the door to the cockpit.
0: That allowed passengers to rush the cockpit, subdue the co-pilot, and regain control of the aircraft, but not before the plane plunged thousands of feet. One passenger described it as like riding a roller coaster, with the airliner making steep drops over a period of minutes. Investigators say they're still looking into why the attack took place. The co-pilot, described as Omani, is under arrest. Defense Secretary Pete Hegseth says his decision to cut roughly 20% of generals and admirals in the U.S. military is long overdue. During a speech in Virginia yesterday, Hegseth said he was doubling his previously announced cut of 10%. Republican Senator Kevin Cramer is a member of the Senate Armed Services Committee.
2: I don't think that the secretary is wrong in wanting to find some savings and find some efficiencies at the higher levels.
0: This is NPR News from Washington. The execution of a death row inmate in Tennessee did not go as planned yesterday. Governor Bill Lee says he's ordering an outside investigation after officials failed to successfully carry out the lethal injection of convicted killer Krista Gayle Pike. Her lawyers say Pike was alive and snoring loudly after being administered two doses of a lethal drug. She was taken by ambulance to a hospital. The governor says Pike's execution is on hold for the rest of the year. Officials with the nation's largest public transit system say President Trump's tariffs are making it more difficult to repair and replace trains and buses in New York City. Steve Kastenbaum reports.
3: The Metropolitan Transit Authority is acquiring thousands of new subway cars and buses at a cost of $23 billion. Around $1 billion of that is for tariffs on components made overseas, according to Jan Oliber, who runs the agency. He spoke about the added cost at a recent Citizens Budget Commission event.
4: The result is the federal dollars that go into buying rail cars deliver fewer jobs and fewer rail cars.
3: Now, Governor Kathy Hochul is demanding that the White House exempt them from tariffs on components needed to manufacture trains and buses. The White House fired back, accusing the Transit Authority of chronic mismanagement.

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1: It's Morning Edition from NPR News. I'm Michelle Martin in Washington, D.C.
2: And I'm A. Martinez in Los Angeles, California. This year's El Niño climate pattern is already affecting extreme weather around the planet, and it still hasn't peaked. Forecasts show it's likely to be the strongest ever recorded. It's why many climate scientists are saying it's crucial to study this El Niño to help improve forecasts. But federal researchers are already behind. Joining us now is NPR's Lauren Sommer to explain why that is. Lauren, I'm here in Los Angeles. It's all I hear about every day, all day, is El Niño, El Niño, El Niño. So why is this one so noteworthy?
3: Yeah, well, basically, it's a whopper. I mean, it's looking like a record breaker. Already, water in the Pacific Ocean around the equator is extremely warm, and that's how El Niño is measured. All that warm water releases a lot of heat to the atmosphere, and that will change weather patterns all winter. In the U.S., it can mean really catastrophic flooding in the southern half of the country. El Niños, you know, they only happen every few years, and super El Niños like this one are even rarer. So the last time there was a super El Niño, back in 2015 and 16, federal researchers jumped at the chance to study it.
2: So how do they do that?
3: Researchers at NOAA, which is the National Oceanic and Atmospheric Administration, wanted to get measurements of what was happening in the Pacific because, you know, there's just not as much weather information collected over the ocean as there is on land. I spoke to Randy Dole, who worked on the project at NOAA and has since retired. He says usually big field projects can take 5 years to plan at NOAA, but they knew they had a unique opportunity and had to move faster.
4: You can do research after an event's over for years or decades, but you have to get observations during the event. And so we were going to do whatever we could to get data that could be used both at the current time and in the future.
3: So they put together a rapid research campaign in the Pacific using planes, ships, lots of weather balloons, even an unmanned aircraft to measure that El Niño. And they collected a lot of data.
2: All right. So that was then 2015, 2016. What's the federal government planning for this El Niño?
3: NOAA says it's sending a few autonomous watercrafts, kind of like drones, that will sail into the El Niño. Researchers are also looking for other projects internally, but the agency told me it won't match the same resources as last time. And what they do is still contingent on Congress passing a budget this fall, which now has a December deadline, and that's when El Niño is already peaking. The Trump administration is really targeting NOAA's research capacity right now. It's proposed eliminating the office that does climate research, like on El Niños. And as a whole, the agency has lost more than 2,000 staff due to firings and retirements since Trump started his second term.
2: But what's the risk then of not studying this El Niño in detail? I mean, is that something that could affect people's lives?
3: Yeah, I spoke to 10 weather and climate experts, and they all said because this El Niño is so strong, it's a crucial case study. Here's Daniel Swain, a climate scientist with the University of California Agriculture and Natural Resources.
5: We rarely have opportunities like this, and I almost hesitate to call it an opportunity given that it's likely going to harm a lot of people around the world in the meantime. But from a scientific perspective, it is a big natural experiment.
3: You know, El Niño involves very complex processes that happen in both the ocean and the atmosphere, and there are still aspects of that that aren't well understood. There's also big questions about whether climate change is making El Niños more intense. So experts say using this El Niño as a learning opportunity is important and ultimately could improve the forecasts that help communities prepare and

0: even save lives.
1: That's NPR's Lauren Sommer. Lauren, thanks.
0: Thank you.
2: Carnegie Mellon University has received the largest single donation in the history of American higher education, $3 billion. It's the latest in a series of big donations to the country's top colleges. NPR's Alyssa Nadworny covers higher ed, and she's here to tell us more about this. Good morning, Alyssa.
3: Good morning.
2: So would you just start by telling us who made this gift and why?
3: So the historic donation comes from Kenneth Griffin. He's a hedge fund executive. He's a Harvard alum, but he's been in talks with Carnegie Mellon for over 2 years about this. Here's Griffin talking about his motivation for the donation on CNBC.
4: Higher education has been under attack in the last 2 years in the United States, but we need to elevate higher education in our country. This is the on-ramp to the American dream for the youth of our country.
3: So about $1 billion of that money is going to go towards CMU's Pittsburgh campus, including its computer science school, which will be named for Griffin. The other $2 billion will go towards a campus in Miami. The university says this new branch will, quote, invert the higher education model. And it's not going to be organized by traditional academic majors. Instead, they'll organize around themes, what they're calling social challenges, societal challenges, human health and biology, national security, energy and climate resilience, and advanced manufacturing. Now, there's very few concrete details, but the idea is that CMU Miami will be a totally different model.
2: So let's go back to the gift and give us the context for a gift of this size.
3: Well, it's still relatively rare to see these big dollar donations, but it is happening more and more. This donation surpassed the $2 billion gift that Nike co-founder Phil Knight and his wife Penny Knight gave to Oregon Health and Science University last year. They also recently gave another $1 billion to the University of Oregon for a new engineering college. In 2024, Ruth Gottesman gave $1 billion to cover tuition in perpetuity at the Albert Einstein College of Medicine in the Bronx. Most big donations have specific priorities, often a new building or a program, and plenty of them come with naming rights.
2: And I'm just wondering here if the size of these donations reflects the fact that we have an economy with a small group of people who own a tremendous amount of wealth.
3: Well, that's exactly right. I mean, in the fiscal year of 2025, philanthropic gifts to American colleges and universities were up, totaling more than $78 billion. But the total number of donors decreased for the fourth straight year. So the donors that are dropping out are those individuals who give smaller gifts, often less than $1,000, which means an overwhelming percentage of higher education's philanthropic support comes from these small numbers of super rich people. Last year, 89% of the funds received were donated by just 2% of donors. And that's from a report by the Council for Advancement and Support of Education.
2: But does this mean anything for the cost of college? I mean, despite these big donations, college tuition for many students is very high, something I know very well, having just experienced this myself.
3: Yes. Well, okay, so now most Americans don't pay those big sticker prices, but that doesn't mean that families aren't struggling to pay for college. In the world of higher ed fundraising, financial aid and scholarships still remain a big priority. You know, it's unclear how much, if any, of this Griffin money will go towards scholarship. I mean, tuition at CMU is almost $70,000 a year. The president there did signal he would use part of the gift to make the university more affordable, but he didn't detail it. And now, you know, Michelle, this comes as colleges are continuing to close and cut back programs and staff. I will say big picture that these donations signal a continued belief in higher education, scientific discovery, economic mobility. Griffin said, you know, higher ed and its funding streams, especially those coming from the federal government, have been at risk.
2: That's NPR's Alyssa Nadworny. Alyssa, thank you. And this is NPR News.

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2: Good morning, I'm Michelle Martin. Trump, Obama, Mick Jagger, all on the ballot this year for Congress in Brazil. They are part of a Brazilian tradition of joke candidates. Claudio Henrique dos Anjos, for example, is running under the name Henrique Barack Obama. Candidates in Brazil must belong to one of 30 parties. And joke votes count just as much as serious ones when determining how many seats those parties get. So a vote for Jagger would give his party satisfaction. It's Morning Edition.
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2: 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I'm Michelle Martin.
4: And I'm A. Martinez. Here's one tool the Trump administration is using to pressure undocumented immigrants to leave the country themselves. Civil fines of up to $1.8 million per person. 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
5: In the city of Gastonia, near Charlotte, several tenants were recently evicted from an aging apartment complex. Tito Savillon was hired to do what he does best, remodel the apartments. With paint-stained hands and jeans, this is how Savillon has made his American dream happen ever since he migrated from Honduras more than a decade ago. But this dream is in jeopardy. This summer, Savillon got a letter saying he owes the Department of Homeland Security more than $1 million. Savillon is undocumented, and the government says he, quote, willfully failed to leave the U.S. after receiving a removal order in 2023 under the Biden administration.
6: I have a family. That's the only that really matters that I have over here, you know?
5: Paying the fine is out of the question, and so is leaving his U.S. citizen wife, his stepson, his business, and the southern state he now calls home.
6: I don't have a reason to get back in Honduras anyway. In my country, everything can be dangerous some places where I live, you know? I think, like, you can do it well in this country if you can have a way to do it good, you know?
5: Savillon says he had no clue about a removal order, and the notice of the fines was the first time he heard about this. Lawyers have told him his best option is to try to gain legal status through his spouse. DHS says in a statement that by mid-July, it had issued more than 100,000 civil fines, totaling more than $84 billion. DHS says those fines include up to $1,000 for each day that a person hasn't self-deported since receiving a removal order. Savillon's family, like his father-in-law, Ricky Robinson, has come to his defense.
7: Where's he going to get $1 million? Have it in the back pocket? That's a scary tactic.
5: Robinson voted for Trump in the 2024 election. He says he regrets his decision now.
7: He said that he was going to get the criminal aliens. If you're just because you came across the border and you've done nothing but start your business, start a family, and haven't committed any crimes, no, he never said anything about going after people like that.
5: Immigration policy swings with each administration. But Congress set up the conditions of a flawed system, says Aaron Reichland Melnick of the American Immigration Council.
8: The last time Congress made any changes to our immigration enforcement system was 1996.
5: That law blocks people from returning to the U.S. for up to 10 years if they had unlawful presence. But it also kept a lot of migrants from leaving the U.S. when historically they would move back and forth, says Reichland Melnick.
8: 25, 30 years later, we are seeing the problems of a system where no one can fix their papers until Congress actually gets its act together and changes the law.
5: Today's government says these immigrants have willfully failed to self-deport. But many have stayed while trying to get legal status, says Hassan Shafikula with the Legal Aid Society of New York.
9: If I'm on a pathway to get a green card through my U.S. citizen spouse, self-petition, green card, whatever. There's so many different ways that people get status in this country. Why should I self-deport?
5: The Legal Aid Society of New York is part of a class action lawsuit against the Trump administration to challenge these fines.

0: While a decision is pending, people like Savillon hope a judge will put a temporary pause on these fines. For NPR News, I'm Aaron Sanchez Guerra in Charlotte, North Carolina.
1: This is NPR News.

0: This is Morning Edition from NPR News. I'm E. Martinez.
1: I'm Michelle Martin.
2: And I'm Steve Inskeep. The Trump administration is deciding whether to follow through on a threat. The administration publicly threatened a whole-of-government campaign to, quote, systematically dismantle the International Criminal Court for investigating Americans or Israelis. Over the summer, the U.S. threatened increased sanctions against the court. We have an idea of what this would look like because the U.S. already sanctioned some individuals working for the court, including Judge Kimberly Prost. She's Canadian. 6 years ago, she authorized an investigation of the war in Afghanistan,
3: which covered all of the alleged crimes committed in Afghanistan, ISIS, Taliban, and included a small component related to the United States.
2: Prosecutors never did investigate Americans, but they could have. The ICC is a world court based at The Hague in the Netherlands. It prosecutes war crimes and other crimes against humanity. The United States helped to create it, but never joined it. And the Trump administration asserts that it violates U.S. sovereignty and also targets Israel. Last year, the U.S. cut off Judge Prost from the global financial system. How quickly did your life begin to change?
3: Almost immediately. So one of the most significant impacts is you immediately lose all your credit cards. Doesn't matter where they were issued. Mine were issued in the Netherlands and Canada. They're immediately canceled. And then you start to lose services from American companies. Completely randomly, though. You don't know when something's going to happen. But with me, it was Amazon, for example. I went home and Alexa wouldn't talk to me.
2: Ah.
3: That's the length to which these sanctions can reach.
2: You still have a bank that can receive your paycheck from the ICC?
3: Yes, I do have some banking services that banks have agreed to provide me here in the Netherlands and in my home country in Canada. But I emphasize that these sanctions are American sanctions. They are not binding in any way on companies outside of American companies. And yet we have this massive overcompliance by companies because exactly what you've mentioned, they have business interests with the United States, so they comply. One of the most egregious issues that's arisen for us is the company that provides medical insurance for the court, of which I'm a part, is refusing. It's a French company, AXA, and they're refusing to pay my medical insurance claims.
2: Does that mean?
3: And they're not under by law required to do that. It's a business decision.
2: Does that mean you are uninsured?
3: Effectively, at the moment, yes.
2: Do you think if you quit your job as a judge, you would get better treatment?
3: Well, let me assure you one thing. I will never quit my job as a judge. And these methods that they're using, these coercive measures, are completely futile because I can assure you that I, along with all my colleagues here at the court, the prosecutors and the judges who've been sanctioned, we continue to carry out our jobs objectively, independently, and in accordance with the oath that we've taken. And that will never

0: never change, and the ICC will continue to try and end impunity for these horrible crimes and bring justice to victims.
1: What do you make of the American arguments against the ICC, which are rooted in American sovereignty, the idea that Americans should judge Americans and that some people in this country don't want to hand even a fragment of that authority over to some foreign court?
0: Yes, I think what's really important for people to realize is that this court is no threat at all to any national jurisdiction. This court operates entirely complementary. So when there are allegations of horrific crimes, we expect, we hope, we want states to investigate them, including non-states parties like the United States. We only intervene when no one is taking any action and there's horrific allegations of crimes.
1: It sounds like your assertion is the ICC should have the power to investigate and charge an American military officer, say, if they have committed a war crime and you judge that no country is investigating properly.
0: If it's committed on the territory, this is very important, of a state party. We have no jurisdiction with respect to the United States writ large. But if these crimes are alleged to have taken place on a state party, which Afghanistan is, to the Rome Statute, then just as the law of Afghanistan applies, they've accepted that the court's law and the court's power to investigate applies. So that is the only context in which we are able to investigate.
1: Kimberly Prost is a judge at the International Criminal Court who's been sanctioned by the United States. Thanks so much.
0: Thanks a lot.
2: We reached out to the State Department for more information about when these sanctions may go into effect. We did not hear back by deadline.
3: Switzerland's glaciers lost 5% of their ice in the last year. That's according to a report out this month. Scientists say global warming threatens the ice that's crucial to Europe's water supply. Imogen Folks reports.
4: A sound that evokes placid cattle, green alpine pastures, and in the distance, the majestic Swiss Alps, their upper slopes white with snow and blue with glacial ice, even in the heat of summer, but not this year.
5: It's a moon landscape, dry and dead, completely devoid of ice. There are some little remnants, some ice blocks still lying around and melting there on the hot rocks. It's really a different landscape.
4: Matthias Huss leads Switzerland's Glacier Monitoring Service. He spends every summer measuring the ice. Each year, the glaciers get smaller. Some have disappeared altogether. After the long, hot summer of 2026, the biggest Swiss glaciers are showing record ice loss. These are key to Europe's water supply, to its crops, and much more. Huss says the consequences go well beyond the glaciers.
5: It's the food supply, it's also all the transportation chains, also nuclear power plants sometimes needed to close down their operations because there was simply not enough water in the streams. So it's really changing the whole situation.
4: The ice melt can also contribute to instability in the high mountains, increasing the risk of landslides like the one last year, which wiped out the Swiss village of Blatten.
5: Climate change can be a triggering factor that can just be the last bit that is missing to trigger such events.
4: The impacts are being felt far beyond the Alps. On the Nepal-Tibet border this summer, the collapse of a glacier triggered devastating floods that killed more than 1,400 people. In Switzerland, over 1,000 small glaciers have already disappeared. Huss and his team warn that if the current melt continues, glaciers across Europe's alpine region could be gone completely by the end of this century. For NPR News, I'm Imogen Folks in Bern, Switzerland.
3: 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I'm Michelle Martin.
2: And I'm A. Martinez.
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0: you didn't yes.
1: Good morning. President Trump promised a campaign in dozens of the toughest midterm races. With just over a month before Election Day, he's going to Oklahoma. Definitely not a battleground. What's the strategy? It's Morning Edition from NPR News. Defense Secretary Pete Hegseth smiled when he told junior officers that senior leaders who used to disagree with him are gone. I'm Michelle Martin.
2: And I'm Martinez. Hegseth wants to cut even more generals and admirals as he remakes the Pentagon. Also, the head of the company selling AI tools to the FAA says humans are still in charge of air traffic control. And Beck talks about his new album and what AI-generated music inspires him to do. It's Thursday, October 1st. On this day in 1957, In God We Trust was printed on paper money for the first time. News is next.
3: Live from NPR News in Washington, I'm Corva Coleman. Tennessee failed to kill a condemned inmate last night. Krista Pike was given a lethal injection two separate times. She survived both and was then moved to a hospital. Pike's lawyers say she was clearly alive and snoring after Tennessee's second botched execution this year. Tennessee Governor Bill Lee has halted the state's remaining execution scheduled this year. Israeli officials say the incident yesterday aboard a Fly Dubai passenger plane was an attempted terror attack. Passengers helped subdue a co-pilot who allegedly attacked the pilot and then apparently tried to crash the plane. NPR's Kat Lonsdorf reports from Tel Aviv there's little information known about a motive.
4: Both the pilot and the co-pilot are alive. They're being interviewed by investigators in Saudi Arabia. The UAE has also opened an investigation, and Netanyahu has said Israel will be involved. The pilot who was stabbed is from India. Both Netanyahu and India's prime minister have commended him. And the co-pilot who did the attacking is from Oman. It's still unclear if he was acting alone.
3: NPR's Kat Lonsdorf reporting. One of Iraq's most powerful militias, backed by Iran, says it will stop its attacks. NPR's Jane Araf reports from Baghdad the U.S. military withdrew from Iraq yesterday.
5: Kataib Hezbollah said in a statement that the Islamic resistance had won this round against what it called the U.S. occupation. The U.S. on Wednesday announced it had withdrawn its military forces and closed the headquarters here of an anti-ISIS coalition it has led since 2014. The Islamic Resistance is a grouping of Iran-backed militias that have frequently claimed attacks against U.S. targets in Iraq. Kataib Hezbollah directed its fighters to stop all attacks, apart from targeting aircraft, violating Iraqi airspace. Jane Araf, NPR News, Baghdad.
3: President Trump will hold a campaign event later today south of Oklahoma City. He's working to boost support among the Republican Party faithful. NPR's Deepa Shivaram reports Trump attended a Hispanic Heritage Month celebration yesterday.
6: Trump told supporters at the White House even if they don't love their Republican candidate, the alternative would be worse.
7: Even if you don't like somebody so much, it doesn't matter. It's a vote for good things. You know, it's hard to explain that, but you may not love your congressperson, your senator, but it's a vote. Like in Michigan, are you going to vote for a guy who's a communist?
6: That was a dig at Democratic Michigan Senate candidate Abdul El-Sayed, who's in his party's left flank but is not a communist or democratic socialist. Trump plans to campaign in Texas this week and has said he'll also make stops in Iowa and Alaska later on. Deepa Shivaram, NPR News, The White House.
3: You're listening to NPR News from Washington. The Senate has confirmed Acting Labor Secretary Keith Sonderling to the position. Sonderling has run the agency since former Labor Secretary Lori Chavez de Riemer left. She had been accused of abusing her office. A Senate committee has advanced the nomination of Dr. Nicole Sapphire to be the next U.S. Surgeon General. It is not clear when the Senate will take up her nomination. The Trump administration has made some last-minute changes to the forms used by U.S. citizens who cast ballots from outside the country. Now voting advocates are raising concerns. NPR's Hansi Lo Wang reports the changes come as Republicans continue their push to block some overseas U.S. citizens from voting.
8: Many overseas and military voters use two absentee voting forms that are overseen by the Pentagon. In August, the Trump administration made an emergency request to remove a long-standing category for U.S. citizens who are born abroad and have never lived in the United States, and sometimes because their U.S. citizen parents or legal guardians served overseas in the U.S. military. Many states allow these citizens to vote if a parent last lived or was registered to vote there before leaving the country. The Pentagon says it now believes those overseas citizens are not eligible to use its forms, but that state election officials can continue processing older versions of the forms. The change comes after the Republican National Committee sued more than a half a dozen states for allowing these U.S. citizens to vote.

0: I'm Zila Wang, NPR News.
1: SpaceX has scheduled a Florida launch later this morning of its Crew 13 mission. The four-person crew is scheduled to spend 6 months in orbit at the International Space Station. This is NPR.
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0: 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I'm Amy Martinez.
1: I'm Steve Inskeep.
2: And I'm Michelle Martin. President Trump promised earlier this month that he would campaign to support Republicans in 35 of the most competitive races.
3: I'm going to go to every one of those 35 places, and we're going to see if we can get everyone elected.
0: However, instead of going to battleground states such as New Hampshire, Maine, or Michigan, Trump is first heading today to the more reliably red state of Oklahoma.
2: NPR White House correspondent Franco Ordonez will be traveling with the president, but he's stopped by to talk to us first. Good morning, Franco.
4: How are you?
2: Why Oklahoma?
4: Well, I mean, in some ways, it's just likely knocking some rust off and workshopping his campaign speech in front of a more friendly environment before heading to other states. I mean, it's certainly a place where he can get an enthusiastic response to this week's announcements for example, a $15 billion steel plant being built in Iowa, as well as a $54 billion investment by South Korea into a project to export natural gas from Alaska. And both of those are battleground states. Now, Alex Conan, a Republican strategist who worked in the George W. Bush White House, told me that the trip to Oklahoma, and then actually to Alabama next, you know, reminds him of the 2006 midterms when Bush campaigned almost exclusively in red states.
5: You can't go to a district or a state where there's just as many Democrats as Republicans, or where there's a lot of independent voters, because you're going to do more harm than good when your favorability numbers are this low.
4: And that's because in a swing state, Trump's as likely and perhaps more likely to stir up Democrats and independent voters who are not happy with him to go out and vote against Republicans.
2: Now, we mentioned that Oklahoma is comfortably red, but could this also be about making sure it stays that way, I mean, sort of stabilizing the base, as it were?
4: Yeah, for sure. I mean, Trump endorsed the Republican gubernatorial candidate Mike Mazzei, for example, and he barely won his primary. This is partly making sure that his supporters show up, Trump supporters. The challenge that Republicans have long had, and we've talked about this, is turning out low propensity voters when Trump is not on the ballot. And this trip to Oklahoma and Alabama is part of an effort to make sure those voters do come out next month for the midterms.
2: But Trump's message to the base has been, and we've heard him say this explicitly, to pretend that he is on the ballot. But isn't that a risky message, considering how poorly he's doing in the polls?
4: Yeah, but I'm not really sure Republicans have much of a choice. I mean, there is no question that some Republicans are trying to distance themselves, as we saw many skip the midterm convention. But I was talking with John McHenry, a veteran Republican pollster, and he told me that Trump is so tied to the Republican Party right now that lawmakers really have to tread carefully.
6: And the thing that we've learned over the last couple of years is that it's impossible to run away from the president. This president has a way of throwing his arms around you. And you can't turn too far away from President Trump without turning off his voters.
2: So what is the White House or the Republican National Committee, which is helping to lead the campaign, what do they have to say about this?
4: Yeah, an RNC official who asked for anonymity because they're not authorized to speak publicly told me the president is holding his rally in Durant,

Oklahoma, at least in part because it's also near the Texas border and the Dallas-Fort Worth media market. The idea is to help turn out base voters in Texas as well. Now, that goes for Alabama also. The visit to Mobile, Alabama, is near Florida's panhandle. And they assured me that Trump will later visit battleground states like Florida.

0: an indication of how reluctant many Republicans may be to be with him at this point. So starting in Oklahoma, I think, is really just tells you kind of the overall situation is a little over a month out, looking pretty tough for Republicans right now.
1: I'm thinking about that comparison to the 2006 election when George W. Bush was very unpopular. Yeah. It was president and they weren't happy about it. Is that just a reality Trump has to deal with? And so he might as well get out and make an argument?
0: I think that is the reality. I think the clear evidence is that since the 1990s, at least, the single most important factor in midterm elections are voters' views of the incumbent president. So I think Republicans can run, but they can't really hide to a greater degree than in most midterm elections. Mm-hmm. The Republican candidates have their fingerprints on the policies that are driving away voters from Trump. I mean, they have all voted repeatedly, the incumbents, to support his tariffs, to support the war in Iran, to support the One Big Beautiful Bill that made the cuts in Medicaid that are hurting them in many places. So, you know, it's tough to get away from the undertow of an incumbent president, and it may be especially tough this year because the Republican incumbents have so directly signaled their support for him through their votes.
1: There's an even more incredible layer of this, Ron, because it seems that in many cases, Republicans obeyed Trump by voting for priorities or letting Trump get away with things that they publicly disagreed with. They, on other occasions, had said they believed to be wrong.
0: Right. Absolutely. Republicans, I think, in swing and competitive areas, I think, bought the argument that 2024 was a fundamental realignment of the electorate that was going to shift the entire baseline in a Trumpy direction. You know, his approval rating now is significantly lower than it was in 2018. It's lower than Biden 22, Barack Obama 2010, than Bill Clinton 1994, significantly lower than any of them. And it has eroded in many cases the most among the groups that moved the most toward him in 2024, kind of a, you know, last in, first out phenomenon. And so if you were betting as a Republican that Trump's support in 24 created a new baseline, and that was the underpinning of many of these gerrymanders, right? Like in South Texas or in Florida. That is what is going to be tested this November. And I think the answer is going to be pretty sobering to all of those who are crowing about a multiracial working class coalition, you know, coming out of the 2024 election.
1: Oh, now I have to ask about one other thing, because in this redistricting, of course, Republicans added some risk. They might have hypothetically four incredibly safe districts, and they change that into six districts in which they have an advantage. Is it possible in this scenario that the Republicans could actually lose some of those districts and do worse than they would otherwise have done?
0: I don't know if they're going to do worse than in a lab test case where this never happened at all, the gerrymanders, but I think the evidence is pretty clear that they are not going to win all the seats that they were anticipating from the gerrymanders. You know, there are a few at the very top end that Republicans have created that are virtually impossible for Democrats to win and where Trump is probably still popular. But if you look at South Texas or some of the Florida seats or the Ohio seats or the North Carolina seats that Republicans thought they had made a gimme, these are competitive races, and Democrats are likely to hold their own in them because those places have not been immune to the general decline in his approval. Even the staunchly Republican blue-collar and rural areas, there's lots of evidence that his support is fracturing, even if those voters remain dubious of Democrats in many cases. You know, take us back to where we started. Yeah. I mean, the president is in Oklahoma, which tells you everything you need to know about how big a battlefield has emerged in this campaign, even if Democrats don't win anything in Oklahoma. Although I will note that they did win unexpectedly an Oklahoma House seat in 2018. As someone was saying to me this week, the lesson of these wave elections is that every time you wake up on the morning after election day and there's somebody who lost who no one saw coming. And maybe there's someone in the White House who saw a loss somewhere in Oklahoma coming.
1: Ron Brownstein of CNN and Bloomberg. Pleasure talking with you.
0: Thanks for having me.
2: Changes to the food assistance program known as SNAP take effect today. The federal government is now paying less to help states run it. The change was triggered by Republicans' One Big Beautiful Bill Act. More than $3 billion a year is expected to shift from the federal government's tab onto states. NPR's Juliana Kim reports.
3: For decades, the federal government and states have evenly split the cost to run SNAP, like paying for workers and staff training. Meanwhile, food benefits themselves were entirely paid with federal dollars. And there's a reason for that. Here's Katie Berg with the Center on Budget and Policy Priorities.
4: That essentially ensured that eligible families who were seeking benefits could get them, even if they lived

0: lived in a state that had much higher rates of poverty or a smaller tax base.
1: But starting today, federal funding for operational costs will be cut in half, and states will have to shoulder the remaining difference. The advocacy group Food Research and Action Center estimates that states would need to shore up anywhere between $3 million to $670 million to fully cover the loss in federal funding. California, New York, Pennsylvania, Texas, and Michigan are expected to be especially hard hit. Over the past year, states have been preparing for this deadline by rebalancing their budgets, and they'll probably have to tighten their belts even further as more funding changes are on the way. Next fall, states will face steep penalties depending on their payment error rate. That's the measure of whether states are overpaying or underpaying recipients. Berg says these mounting costs will force states to find new sources of revenue or cut funding from other programs.
0: And if a state can't fully cover those costs, they'll need to either further restrict access to SNAP, and we may see some states decide that they need to withdraw from the program entirely, and that would end food assistance for everyone in the state.
1: The U.S. Department of Agriculture, which administers SNAP, has not yet responded to a request for comment. Since President Trump's second term began, 6 million people have fallen off of the SNAP program. Most of that decline happened after the One Big Beautiful Bill was signed into law. Juliana Kim, NPR News.

0: On the next Fresh Air, Grammy-winning singer-songwriter Sheryl Crow. She's just released her 12th studio album and is still touring. She says the job feels different now that she's in her 60s.
1: I was always chasing the next hit, what's the next thing, and that's more pressure, and this is more joy.
0: Join us.
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3: This is Morning Edition from NPR News. I'm Michelle Martin.
4: And I'm A. Martinez. When some singers come out with a new album, you kind of know what you're going to get. But Beck can take you in all kinds of different directions. For example, there's the grungy, folky, rappish Odelay album of the late 1990s. 2005's charismatic Güero.
5: See the vegetable man in the vegetable van with the horn that's honking like a mariachi band in the middle of the street, people gather around.
4: Or the melancholy Morning Phase from 2014.
6: Woke up this morning.
4: Now, Beck returns to an atmospheric feel for his first studio album.

0: album of all new material in 7 years. Yesterday, it's called Ride Lonesome. I connected with Beck, who was in Los Angeles in between rehearsals for the national tour accompanying the album. He told me he was waiting to be in the right place to make these songs.
1: You know, when you're aiming for something that you haven't quite done, but you can hear it in your mind, it's very palpable. It's something you can almost touch, but you can't quite get to it. And the trick of it is that it's not always the most obvious way to get there. It's not a straight line. You got to ride. It's almost like I have to go in and try it 50 different ways. And then if you stick with it, then something clicks and then you find it. So it's kind of like safe cracking or something. And then eventually when you do get it, you're like, aha.
0: I'm not an artist, so I can't hit those notes in my life. So, I mean, that's what I think we look to you and people like you to do, is to kind of put that stuff in perspective for us.
1: Well, these questions are interesting because they're always they're almost posed as if you're building a car or something. And I wish it was that easy. You just get the parts and you put it all together. But I feel like each time I'm going to work on a record or make new songs, I'm starting over. I'm learning. I'm like, how do you do this? It's like building a house with no blueprints. And God help you if you try to build the roof first. And sometimes I do, you know?
0: See, I don't know if that is frustrating to hear or reassuring to hear, that you're still kind of trying to like start over every single time. You've been doing it for 30 years. You're very successful. I mean,
1: yeah, it'd be great to make a record where you're just trying to perfect the perfect beat, perfect rhythm for people to dance to, you know, and that's a whole other discipline. But as time goes on, I just kind of go to my roots, which was sitting with a guitar, playing folk songs, country songs, finger picking, different tunings, seeing how words come together, see if you can make something that really translates an emotional space, a feeling, you know, particularly with this album, loss, heartache.
0: Now, Beyond the Light, that's one of the songs that stuck out to me in this album. Tell us about that song.
1: Yeah, that song is like it's calm, but it's the calm inside a storm, so to speak. When my keyboard player started playing the organ, I was like, yes, that's it. It's like a bit of a hymn. And I remember I went to New York for a while in the dead of winter, and there was a little tiny studio in Brooklyn, and it was snowing outside, and I'd given up on the song 10 times, and it was one of those just bleak New York winter days, and I just got the microphone and I started singing and just letting the words come out on their own. Sometimes that happens with songs. When you try, that's when it's not going to work. You have to get to a place where you're not trying anymore.

0: what was the storm in the song? Or what was the storm in your life?
1: I think it was about letting go of love. When you're letting go of something, you're mourning it, you're honoring it. It's kind of like a prayer.
0: Do you ever think about what your fans would want from a new album? What they expect out of you, if there is an expectation for you?
1: I think at this point, I don't really know. I don't think anybody does. But I've always been driven to maybe make something that sat outside that current moment. Like, where'd this come from in the midst of everything else that was around it?
0: I asked you about expectations only because I can't help but think of artificial intelligence.
1: Yeah.
0: Like, what kind of music fan are we going to have 50 years from now?
1: I think it's probably AI music's for a new kind of fan, maybe. I think it's a tool. It's made me want to make a record like this. The music's all live. You know, we added the strings later. There's a couple overdubs, but I would say 80% of the music on every song on this record is pretty much live. You know, it's five guys in a room. We've played together for over 30 years.

0: ears, and we sort of speak this musical language together. So I don't think that's something that AI will quite be able to manufacture.
1: Or maybe it will. I mean, you never, I don't know with this, you know, technology anymore. I mean, can you ever picture yourself or hear yourself listening to an AI song and say, eh, wasn't that bad?
0: For me, I can just feel that nobody's home, but it does make me want to make personal weird music. It's just completely out of my own brain and my own hands.
1: That is Beck. His new album is Ride Lonesome. Beck, thank you very much.
0: Yeah, good talking to you.
1: This is NPR News.
2: The U.S. Senate race in Maine could decide who controls Congress. Republican incumbent Susan Collins has won the state 5 times, but can Democratic challenger Troy Jackson surprise her?
3: There's a reason that he has won districts that, generally speaking, Democrats have no business winning in.
2: We talk to voters from their home in northern Maine on the next All Things Considered from NPR News.

0: Live from NPR News in Washington, I'm Dave Mattingly. AI safety advocates and researchers were on Capitol Hill yesterday warning senators about the potential dangers of artificial intelligence models going rogue. As Rachel Miro with member station KQED reports, those testifying called on the government to step in before tech companies build systems they can't control.
1: The Senate Homeland Security Subcommittee hearing focused in part on the Hugging Face incident over the summer, when hundreds of AI agents inside an OpenAI testing environment broke out of their sandbox and hacked another company. Former OpenAI researcher Daniel Cocotello quit OpenAI over safety concerns.
2: We might be able to maintain control of current systems like today's AIs. However, I think that the AIs are getting very powerful very quickly, and we are not currently on track to keep up as they dramatically improve.
1: The senators were in bipartisan agreement voluntary safety commitments might not be enough to regulate the industry. But what might replace them? That's far from clear. For NPR News, I'm Rachel Miro.
0: A day earlier, President Trump met with AI CEOs at the White House and touted their pledge to self-police. Oil and gas executives surveyed by the Federal Reserve Bank of Dallas say they don't expect diesel prices in the U.S. to return to normal for more than a year. This is NPR News. Cornell University says an outside counsel will investigate the school's handling of sexual assault allegations against seven students in 2024. New York Governor Kathy Hochul has been calling for an independent investigation. The county prosecutor reopened its probe after the woman making the accusations filed a civil lawsuit. NPR's Jacqueline Diaz says the case is putting renewed focus on how law enforcement agencies investigate cases involving trauma.
3: Trauma has a way of affecting someone's brain, behavior, and memory. There may be gaps and holes in an assault survivor's story to police, and that may be due in part to how officers question them. Dave Thompson is a certified forensic interviewer and a consultant who trains investigators in interrogation techniques.
4: Our memories don't work like a video recorder that we can just rewind, hit play, and remember from start to finish what happened.
3: Thompson says investigators handling these cases should be trained in trauma-informed policing, so they can use that knowledge to help build trust, which has a big effect on an investigation. Jacqueline Diaz, NPR News.
0: Health officials in Pennsylvania are reporting the state's fifth measles-related death this year. This latest death was that of a woman in Lancaster County who was not vaccinated. Two others who died were also unvaccinated. Two deaths involved infants too young for vaccinations. I'm Dave Mattingly in Washington.

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1: It's Morning Edition from NPR News. I'm May Martinez in Los Angeles, California.
2: And I'm Michelle Martin in Washington, D.C. Good morning. Defense Secretary Pete Hegseth plans to continue thinning the ranks of generals and admirals even as the war with Iran continues.
1: That is what he told hundreds of junior military leaders in a speech Wednesday at Quantico in Virginia. Leaning into culture war flashpoints, Hegseth says he has revived a warrior ethos in the military.
3: The ideological clowns are out. The patriotic cowboys are in, with testosterone testing on top.
2: Here to tell us more is NPR's Quill Lawrence. Quill, good morning.
4: Good morning.
2: So what exactly does Hegseth want to do with the military leadership?
4: Well, he says he's cut 10% of these flag officers already, and he would like to try to reach 20%. And he smiled when he said in the past year these generals or admirals who disagreed with him aren't there anymore. It's pretty unusual. Hegseth has been reaching way down into the promotion list to prevent some colonels from becoming generals and just not giving any explanation.
2: You know, some of these generals were highly regarded. I mean, they had vocal support from Democrats and Republicans, and so this has been controversial. So is it the number of positions he's cutting that critics object to, or who he seems to be going after?
4: No, I mean, a lot of people agree that there might be some bloat at the top of the military ranks, but it's these inferred reasons or lack of any explanation for the names that he is cutting. Air Force General C.Q. Brown, Army Generals Randy George and Chris Donahue, who are widely considered among the best. And he's fired a number of senior black and female officers, and Hegseth has implied in the past that women or non-white generals are DEI hires. He said in his speech that recruitment is up, although that often has a lot to do with the economy as much as anything else.
2: Did he have anything else to say about the war with Iran?
4: Well, he said Iran's conventional forces are destroyed, and so is their nuclear program. He spent just as much time railing against the press corps for reporting things like low morale on these long deployments to Iran and damage to bases overseas, depleted munition stocks. Here's what he said.
3: A free press is, of course, important. But partisan activism that intentionally smears the troops and the historic mission that they're undertaking is fundamentally anti-American. It's sick. It's a national betrayal. It's treason, actually.
4: It's worth noting that the Pentagon hasn't had a news briefing since May, which is also very unusual. Nothing like this during 20 years of sometimes very intense war in Iraq and Afghanistan. And it's also unusual, though I think we're getting used to it, is just how partisan this speech was to a military that really prides itself on avoiding politics.
2: And I'll just note here that he seems to be objecting to reporting that is true. Did he have anything to say about actual Pentagon policy?
4: Yes, he said he's going to elevate the chaplain corps, and he said that faith was a core strength of the U.S. military. And this week he also was announcing that he's going to be cutting civilian tenure-track jobs at the U.S. military academies, all within his idea of focusing on lethality. But he also announced a new relationship with five colleges, including one historically black college, to help promote military enlistment. But the biggest news is the creation of a four-star command of autonomous warfare, essentially a drone command, and a project to study innovations on the battlefield, much of which we've seen in Ukraine, and also an effort to disrupt and supercharge the Pentagon's really glacial procurement process. And that is going to involve a couple of names you'll recognize, Newt Gingrich, the former House Speaker, and then two tech billionaires, Palmer Luckey and Elon Musk, who led the president's project DOGE to reform U.S. government spending last year.
2: That is NPR's Quill Lawrence. Quill, thank you.
4: Thank you.
1: Well, ready or not, artificial intelligence is coming to air traffic control. Now, your next flight could be guided in part by software that uses AI. Here's Transportation Secretary Sean Duffy unveiling the $875 million system last week.
5: There'll be a lot of questions, but I want to be clear. Humans control the airspace. Humans make decisions.

0: but we're just giving them way better technology, way better foresight.
1: The overhaul is supposed to make the nation's crowded airspace more efficient, but it arrives at a moment of rising anxiety about AI, so that means there are a lot of questions. NPR's Joel Rose put some of those questions to the head of the company that's making this software. So Joel, let's start with this company. Who is this company?
2: It's Airspace Intelligence, or ASI. They are based in Boston. It's not a household name, but ASI already does have a solid portfolio of clients, including several of the major airlines and the U.S. Air Force. I talked to the CEO and co-founder, Philip Buckendorf, and you can tell he is very aware of concerns about AI and air traffic control because he brought them up before I did.
3: I want to be very clear because this is important. This is not about automating air traffic control. The AI does the math. The AI does a computation. The AI feeds or generates a recommendation. But the human operator, they make the decision. They are the decider. They are the judge.
2: Buckendorf emphasized the system will not replace human air traffic controllers. Humans are still in charge of keeping planes separated. This software tool is designed for what the FAA calls its traffic managers, to help them make better decisions about flight routing.
1: I love how Buckendorf and Duffy are both emphasizing humans that are in charge here. Okay, but how does it do that? How does it make better decisions?
2: So Buckendorf compares this to chess, where this tool is going to help traffic managers see four or five moves ahead by looking at a lot of data.
3: We're looking at over 200 data sources from weather, congestion, turbulence, winds, runway closures to figure out what is the most optimal flight path for every flight across the country so that traffic is flowing, flights arrive on time, delays are reduced, cancellations are reduced, which is ultimately what makes a better travel experience.
2: This is similar to a software tool called Flyways that ASI built for airline flight dispatchers, and it's already in use at Alaska Airlines and some other carriers.
1: All right, but this contract, though, with the FAA, has got to be a big deal. And I'm sure in this day and age, Joel, that it's got to be prompting some pushback about mixing artificial intelligence and air traffic control.
2: Totally. I mean, anyone who has seen AI hallucinate or make, you know, basic mistakes will understand why that is happening. This rollout started with a pilot project around the three major airports in the Washington, D.C. area. Representative Don Beyer from Northern Virginia complained that the FAA is using his constituents as, quote, guinea pigs. And I asked Philip Buckendorf how he responds to that and to people's fears about AI.
3: I would say, look at it, see for yourself. But I think a lot of the skepticism comes from actually not knowing. And I totally understand that there is fear about, like, this is AI for air traffic control, but it's not. That's the whole point. The machine never makes a decision. It's a human operator, the air traffic manager. And, like, we want that they have the very best technology. We don't want them to run on 1980s software. Who can disagree with that?
1: Bottom line, Joel, I mean, is there any way to know how much this software can make the airspace more efficient?
2: It's a really good question. I've talked to some former and current air traffic controllers, and some of them are skeptical about how big of a difference this will make, especially around our most congested airspace, around major airports and big hubs. The airlines are hopeful this will let the FAA be more nimble around big storms, hopefully be able to recover more quickly if air traffic managers have better data at their fingertips.
1: All right, that's NPR's Joel Rose. Joel, thanks.
2: You're welcome.
1: This is NPR News.

0: 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Next time, here and now.
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1: Good morning, I'm Martinez. Mexico's National Guard has about 350 dogs in its canine unit, mostly German Shepherds and Labrador Retrievers. Its newest recruit is a 15-pound Chihuahua named Commando, who wears the teeniest little goggles and a helmet with a camera on top. A spokeswoman said Commando reminds people that beneath the uniform, we are human beings. Although beneath Commando's uniform, he's just un perro pequeño pero poderoso. It's Morning Edition.
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1: It's Morning Edition from NPR News. I'm E. Martinez.
3: And I'm Michelle Martin. President Trump often boasts about bringing down egg prices. The cost of a dozen eggs has declined since he returned to office. NPR's Joe Hernandez reports on how much that has to do with Trump.
4: At a rally last month, Trump brought up a story he's told before. He said one day after he was inaugurated for the second time, he held a press conference and the assembled media asked him what he'd do about egg prices.
5: It was on January 21st. Eggs have gone up 5 times, sir. I said, I just got here. I've been here one day. We took care of the egg crisis. We take care of everything.
4: The price of eggs has dropped by more than half over the course of Trump's second term. According to federal data, the average cost of a dozen eggs in January of last year when he took office was $4.95, while the price this August was just $2.27. But the reasons why egg prices have fallen so far in that time mostly have to do with avian flu, says Michael Walden, an emeritus professor of economics at North Carolina State University.
6: Avian flu is very, very hard to contain. It's something that can override a farm very quickly.
4: That's what happened in late 2024 and early 2025. The avian flu outbreak in the U.S. was so bad that it resulted in the deaths and euthanizations of nearly 51 million egg-laying hens in just 6 months. The U.S. flock shrank and egg prices skyrocketed, hitting a historic high in March of last year.
7: The beauty of the American public is that they love eggs, and we're grateful for that. Because eggs are the perfect protein.
4: Emily Metz is president and CEO of the American Egg Board, an industry marketing group.
7: But when demand remains the same and supply goes down, you obviously have a situation then when prices go up.
4: That spring, after the worst of the avian flu outbreak, the USDA rolled out a plan to combat the disease. It included up to $500 million to supplement work farms had already been doing to enhance their biosecurity protections, such as hygiene protocols and safeguards against wildlife. The Trump administration also vowed to try to cut red tape for farmers and increase egg imports to lower prices. Since then, farms have been able to rebuild their flocks and prices have come down. Mark Jordan, who runs the livestock and poultry consulting firm Leap Market Analytics, says the most recent avian flu season was fairly mild due to biosecurity protections plus random chance.
8: I'd say 90% to 95% of the impact that we've seen in terms of prices coming down has just been some measure of, you know, biosecurity success and some measure of luck.
4: But agriculture experts say other actions taken by the Trump administration have made business harder for farmers in recent years, including egg producers. Tariffs and the Iran war have driven up the costs of farming supplies such as feed, fertilizer, and packaging. Energy prices have also increased, specifically the cost of diesel. Again, economics professor Michael Walden.
6: While the federal government has tried to loosen some regulations on farmers to reduce costs, the benefits there have been far outweighed by the negatives.
4: When it comes to grocery prices, eggs are an outlier. In August, egg prices were down 23% year over year, but overall grocery prices, including eggs, were up 2.2%. Joe Hernandez,

0: Big changes kick in today for food assistance programs nationwide, and the Supreme Court prepares to judge just who should be held responsible for the climate crisis.
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0: From Marketplace in Washington, I'm Kimberly Adams. The SNAP Food Assistance Program, sometimes called food stamps, undergoes a major change today as we enter October. This is because of the big Republican tax and spending law that passed last year, which cuts something like $186 billion over 10 years from SNAP. Here's what's changing today. States are now responsible for a bigger share of the administrative costs that come with running SNAP. It used to always be a 50-50 split with the federal government, but now states will take on 75% of the costs. Elaine Waxman is a senior fellow at the Urban Institute.
2: In small states, that might be some millions of dollars. In large states, it could be hundreds of millions of dollars.
0: And there's another change coming next fall, which could also increase the bill that states foot. To minimize these costs, states have stepped up SNAP oversight with more paperwork when it comes to applying for and renewing SNAP benefits, Waxman says.
2: What we've seen since the passage of H.R. 1 last summer is that more than 5 million people have stopped participating in SNAP. It's hard to say exactly what's contributing to that. The best we can tell is a lot of it will have to do with the paperwork burden.
0: She also says there are a few states who believe the new costs will be so significant they may even have to withdraw from SNAP altogether. Let's do the numbers. The FTSE in London is down 1.3%. Dow, S&P, and NASDAQ futures are up in the flat 2.4% to 0.8% range, with the Dow future up just 11 points. The 10-year Treasury yield is down at 5.29%. We got fresh data yesterday on inflation with the Personal Consumption Expenditures Index Report, or PCE. In addition to learning that core inflation is sitting at 3%, we also learned that consumer spending went up in August, despite higher prices on most goods and services. Susan Schmidt, portfolio manager at Exchange Capital Resources, explains.
3: What it shows is the U.S. consumer is not backing down. The consumer has really been what's driving inflation. When people are still out there buying, wanting to buy, that is what is pushing prices up. They're not backing off despite higher gas prices, despite higher prices for a lot of goods, all of which have been driven largely by tariffs and that increased price of oil.
0: That was economist Susan Schmidt. We do lots of numbers at Marketplace, and we have even more on social media. You can check out our video series, The Daily Number, on our Instagram. We're at Marketplace APM.
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1: On Monday, the U.S. Supreme Court starts its new session, and one case on the docket could have big implications for addressing the climate crisis. The central question is whether big oil should pay for some of the damage caused by burning fossil fuels. Marketplace's Amy Scott hosts our climate podcast, How We Survive, and joins me now. Good morning, Amy.
2: Hey, Kimberly.
1: So, Amy, tell us about the case and what's at stake here.
2: So in 2018, the city and county of Boulder, Colorado, sued ExxonMobil and Suncor Energy, which is a Canadian company that operates a big refinery here in Colorado. And this lawsuit alleged that the companies knowingly contributed to climate change while at the same time deceiving the public about the risks. And because of that, the plaintiffs say that these companies should pay for some of the costs of that damage, which, you know, includes wildfires, drought, extreme heat, poor air quality, et cetera. And one example is a big fire that happened a few years after that lawsuit was filed, the Marshall Fire, which killed two people and destroyed more than 1,000 homes in Boulder County and cost taxpayers more than $180 million.
1: Now, lots of communities have brought similar lawsuits. So what's different about this one?
2: Yeah, according to the Center for Climate Integrity, more than two dozen cities and counties and several states and tribes have sued fossil fuel companies for damages from climate change. But none of these have gone to trial so far. And last year, the Colorado Supreme Court ruled that Boulder's lawsuit could move forward to discovery, which is when the two sides share evidence and depose witnesses. The defendants appealed that decision to the Supreme Court and asked them basically to reverse the decision and throw out the case. And they argue that federal law preempts state law when it comes to regulating greenhouse gas emissions, which, of course, cross state lines. But Boulder says its lawsuit isn't trying to regulate emissions. They just want the companies to help cover the costs.
1: The Supreme Court is set to hear oral arguments on Monday. What kind of impact could a ruling have?
2: Well, first, the Supreme Court has to decide whether it even has jurisdiction over this case. Usually the justices wouldn't hear a case like this coming out of state court until there's been a final judgment. And this lawsuit, as I said, hasn't even gone to trial. So it's a little unusual to be taking a case this early. But bottom line, if they decide the case is allowed to go forward, it would be a big win, not just for Boulder, but potentially for similar climate accountability lawsuits. On the other hand, if they say this can't go forward, it's a big win for oil and gas companies, which face potentially billions of dollars in liability.
1: Marketplace's Amy Scott hosts our climate solutions podcast, How We Survive. Amy, thank you so much.
2: Thanks for having me on.
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1: Oh God, once again, we come into your presence with expectancy in our hearts. 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So we lift our hands in the sanctuary.

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How you doing, everybody? I'm Nina Taylor with this week's Gospel News. This week, we're shining the Gospel News spotlight on two voices that have helped define traditional and contemporary gospel music, the late Norman Hutchins and the incomparable Beverly Crawford. Norman Hutchins gave gospel music songs that became more than recordings. They became part of the soundtrack of the church. Songs like God's Got a Blessing, Battlefield, and Emmanuel carried messages of faith, encouragement, and victory. Hutchins began preaching at a very young age and eventually became both a minister and a recording artist. His recording career began in the early 1990s, and over the years, his albums made a significant impact on Billboard's Gospel Albums chart. He also received Grammy, Dove, and Stellar Award nominations during his career. Norman Hutchins passed away on June 5th, 2025, at the age of 62, but his music continues to be heard in churches and on gospel radio and wherever people need a reminder to keep believing. His legacy represents something gospel music has always done well, taking the message of faith from the pulpit and putting it into a song that people can carry with them. Beverly Crawford, a woman whose powerful voice can turn a gospel performance into a full worship experience. Crawford began singing as a child in her father's church and later gained national attention through Dr. Bobby Jones and his New Life Singers. She launched her solo recording career in the 1990s and became known for memorable songs including Praise Jehovah, He's Done Enough, It's About Time for a Miracle, and Sweeping Through the City. Her career has included Grammy and Dove nominations, as well as Stellar Award recognition. Her 2014 album, Thank You for All You've Done, reached number one on Billboard's gospel chart. And more than three decades into her solo career, Beverly Crawford continues to minister, perform, showing the staying power of traditional gospel music. Norman Hutchins and Beverly Crawford have different voices and different styles, but they share something important. Both build careers around ministry as well as in music. And that reminds us that gospel music isn't simply about who has the bigger song. Sometimes gospel artists' greatest accomplishment is in creating music that people are still singing years later. You know, finding work in a new city can be challenging. Now, if you're thinking about moving to a new city, I know it's exciting, but one of the first questions many people face is, how do I find a job? Start before you move, if possible. Update your resume and make sure your phone number and your email address are current. Search online job boards, company career pages, local school districts, hospitals, hotels, airlines, and city or county government websites. Temporary staffing agencies can also be very helpful because they may know which companies are hiring immediately. And don't underestimate networking. Tell friends, family members, church members, and former coworkers that you're looking for work. One conversation can sometimes lead to an opportunity you would never have even found. When you arrive in your new city, give yourself a schedule. Apply for several positions a day. Follow up on applications and keep a record of the places that you've applied. Most importantly, don't become discouraged by rejection. Finding the right position may take time. Stay prepared, stay persistent, and keep moving forward. Now it's time to find out which songs are making an impact in gospel music this week. Here's your top 10 gospel songs. Number 10, You Chose Me, Renee Spearman, Montrell Jordan, and Kim Burrell. 9, 10X My Blessings, Javon Dewan and the Trap Stars. 8, Still on the Throne, Joanne Rosario. 7, You Are, Fresh Start Worship. 6, Working on Me, Zacardi Cortez. 5, Mercy, PJ Morton. Number 4, J.J. Harrison in Youthful Praise with Nothing Else. 3, Ernest Pugh with Your Glory to See You. Number 2, God Did It from Kenny Lewis in One Voice. And our new number 1 song is Praise on Go from Canton Jones. Well, that's your top 10 gospel songs, a few helpful hints for relocating and looking for work, and your gospel news. I'm Nina Taylor. Let's get back to more great gospel music
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0: every day of my life. I know I'm not worth it, but somehow you still love me. Thank you.
1: Kingdom people, don't worry about where we are in time right now. God's got you so covered. God has got you so covered. God's got you so covered. You just go on and build kingdoms. He's got you covered. It's on you. It's on you. The blessing is on you. It's on you. It's on you.

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Thank you for joining me here on Morning Joy. 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
0: 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Espresso. 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
1: Live from NPR News in Washington, I'm Korva Coleman. President Trump has vowed to campaign for Republican candidates in 35 of the country's most competitive races, but he's kicking off his campaign stops today in Oklahoma. That's a solidly Republican state, not considered a battleground. NPR's Franco Ordonez says Trump will be able to test some of his campaign pitches on GOP voters.
2: This is partly making sure that his supporters show up, Trump supporters. The challenge that Republicans have long had is turning out low propensity voters when Trump is not on the ballot. And this trip to Oklahoma and Alabama is part of an effort to make sure those voters do come out next month for the midterms.
1: NPR's Franco Ordonez reporting. A group of small companies and nearly two dozen states are challenging President Trump's latest effort to impose double-digit tariffs on nearly everything the U.S. imports. NPR's Scott Horsley reports opponents of the tariffs have made their case before a specialized trade court.
3: After two earlier rounds of worldwide tariffs were struck down by the courts, the Trump administration imposed a new set of import taxes, relying on a different trade law called Section 301. Plaintiff's lawyer Pratik Shah argues that law is designed to go after individual countries that behave badly, not virtually every U.S. trading partner.
4: It would be a massive transfer of taxing power from Congress to the executive to allow them to forego the country-specific sort of findings that 301 requires.
3: U.S. importers paid more than $20 billion in tariffs last month, but the government also refunded $11 billion from earlier tariffs that were ruled illegal. Scott Horsley, NPR News, Washington.
1: The Senate has confirmed Acting Labor Secretary Keith Sonderling to the position. Sonderling has run the agency since former Labor Secretary Lori Chavez de Remer left. She'd been accused of abusing her office. Britain's prime minister says UK authorities have strong indications Iran was involved in

0: incident last weekend near an airbase in England that U.S. forces also use. 5 men were arrested. Fellow Marx reports from London, British and U.S. officials are jointly investigating.
1: Police detained the British men, all in their 20s and from London, on Sunday near RAF Fairford, a base American bombers have flown from during this year's strikes on Iran. They were held on suspicion of explosives offences and preparing an act of terrorism, then released on bail the next day. Police say 3 small trucks found at the scene contained gasoline but no explosives. Speaking to British broadcasters, Prime Minister Andy Burnham offered little concrete information about the alleged plot or Iran's potential involvement, adding only the investigation remains complex and serious and he'd share more details soon. Iran denies any role, though has previously warned that any bases used to attack its territory would constitute legitimate targets. For NPR News, I'm Willem Marx in London.
0: This is NPR. Tennessee failed to kill a condemned inmate last night. Krista Pike was given a lethal injection 2 times. She survived and was moved to a hospital. Pike's attorneys say she was clearly alive and snoring after Tennessee's 2nd botched execution this year. Tennessee Governor Bill Lee has halted the state's remaining executions scheduled for this year. President Trump has announced that South Korea will invest $200 billion in energy projects in the U.S. It's part of a $350 billion investment deal that South Korea agreed to last year. NPR's Anthony Kuhn reports from Seoul. This is in exchange for lower U.S. tariffs.
2: The projects include a gas-fired power plant in Texas, 8 large nuclear power plants in several states, and investment in a natural gas pipeline in Alaska. President Trump called the projects a major step towards securing the U.S.'s energy supply chain. The announcement's timing is widely seen as a bid to burnish Trump's economic record ahead of midterm elections. South Korea's Ministry of Industry, though, says in a statement that there's been no decision on whether or how much South Korea will invest in the Alaska pipeline. A U.S. Commerce Department fact sheet says that whether work on the project goes ahead depends on whether it's considered commercially viable. Anthony Kuhn, NPR News, Seoul.
0: Health officials in Pennsylvania have confirmed a 5th measles-associated death in the state. The affected person was not vaccinated. There have been well over 900 confirmed measles cases in Pennsylvania during this outbreak. It's NPR.
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1: The choir is in the choir stand, and we praise the Lord. Hey!

0: In the choir stand. Where is that? In the choir stand. Where it at?
1: In the choir stand. Where
0: is
1: that?
0: Hey!
1: In the choir stand.
0: Eddie, I'm gonna go back to that. Gotta keep
1: in
0: watching.
1: The choir stand. Where is that?
0: Do that break. One, two, ready, you do.

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1: Ladies and gentlemen, Javon DeJuan and the Trap Stars are in the building. 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

It's Soul Cafe with me, Kaya, your mood supplier, here to give you the best variety of R&B to wake up your midday. Happy Thursday, family. Later today, it'll be a throwback Thursday. We're playing the music that you love with the interviews that you love all right here, live from the Viking Den. Up next, new edition, If It Isn't Love, it's RVS.

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That's Boney James and Lettucey with I Belong to You right here on Soul Cafe. 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

It's Soul Cafe with me, Kaya. You just heard one of those remixed classics, Victoria Monet on My Mama. Family, her new album comes out, you could say tonight, but it's technically tomorrow because, you know, the whole 12 a.m. thing. But Victoria Monet is on, of course, the West Coast. So it comes out technically at 9 p.m. her time, but as for the rest of us, it's coming out tomorrow, essentially, and I am so ready for The Frequency of Love. I'm ready to hear the whole album. Of course, there are a lot of people who are worried, and people tend to get worried when they follow an artist and they suddenly come out with another album, and most people say albums really shouldn't be more than like 15 tracks. I will say I don't really put a limit on it if you have a story to genuinely tell and you're not just throwing songs at the wall to see what sticks. And it does seem like with the track listing that the way that it goes, and once again, when new albums come out, I feel like it's your job to at least listen to it in order, in the artist's order first, and then you can listen to whatever tracks you like in whatever order after that. I feel like, once again, when it comes to albums that are curated well and put together and they're trying to tell a story, that you should honor the story first and then do whatever you want to afterwards, because I just feel like it's a fun experience. But there's all kinds of interludes. It reminds me a lot of how some people had said that Janet Jackson's Velvet Rope is extremely long, but I'm like, not really, considering almost half the tracks are either interludes or just kind of things that piece the story together in between the full-length songs. I love a storytelling album at the end of the day, and I'm so ready for new music. New Music Fridays is almost like opening up like a package or a gift every Friday from these artists who really do pour their heart out for their music. People like Victoria Monet, Tinashe, Jay Stevens, so many other girls in R&B and pop have been releasing their albums lately, and they're very intentional about the story they're trying to tell. That's a little bit of gab from me, family, but up next, we got Tank with Please Don't Go. It's RBS.

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Now keep in mind that I'm an artist and I'm sensitive about my shit. So y'all be nice about it. All right. Sisters, how y'all feel? Brothers, y'all all right? Right. See how y'all groove to this.

That's that newly crowned classic, in my opinion, family. Kehlani's Folded right here on Soul Cafe. Family, it's Throwback Thursday here live in the Viking Den, and we're giving you the throwbacks that you know and love, plus an interview will be coming up soon with your 26th Mr. at Elizabeth City State University, Quezon Miles. Family, it's a poppin' week today, and it's all in the countdown to homecoming, but it's also a countdown to what we're doing tomorrow. Tomorrow is World College Radio Day, and we want you to join in the celebration. 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Up next, we got some good old Anita Baker coming your way. It's RVS.

0: It's Soul Cafe with me, Kaya, your mood supplier. We're live here in the Viking Den, bringing you another interview. And family, today, somebody that you've probably seen zipping around everywhere, we have our 26th Mr. Elizabeth City State University, Quaison Miles. Hello, and thank you for being here.
1: Thank you. Thank you for having me.
0: So you've been up to a lot, and this is all before, of course, your coronation next week, being that homecoming is on the way. But we're here to talk about all the initiatives that you have started and even how the campus can get involved as well. So one of the biggest things that your peers have probably seen a lot, and even, you know, the whole of social media has seen a lot, because you're a bit of a viral topic here, is Project Impact. Now, you being a co-founder, can you tell us all what Project Impact is about, why it was founded, and, you know, who Project Impact is for?
1: So Project Impact, Project Impact was initially started, I'll say, my sophomore year, by a group of guys. They graduated, and they left me with the responsibilities to uplift the community, uplift the school and everything. The organization, it was originally built not only to lift, I'll say, not just the campus, but also the community as well.
0: That's nice. We love, at the end of the day, the community service of it all, and it's good to serve the community, but first you have to work on yourself as you are working on the community. And Project Impact, is their mission statement is to empower men at ECSU through personal achievement and cultural transformation. And family, it's not just impact as far as the word, it's also an acronym. It stands for Inspiring Men for Personal Achievement and Cultural Transformation. And you've already kicked it off so far this semester with those events you had.
1: Yeah, we had the Gentleman Standard. That was one of the events right there. And we also have been doing stadium cleanups after every game. So we've just been inviting the community to come out, clean up the stadium, keep our campus clean.
0: Absolutely.
1: And just come together as one. Just know that we're all in this together.
0: Family, it's right here. Vikings,
1: we're all in this together.
0: Absolutely.
1: We're all in it together.
0: Absolutely. And so that's already one way that you all can get involved. Yeah. Those stadium cleanups, whenever there's a home game, you can count on your Mr. ECSU to be out there cleaning up with the community. And you can come out there and do it as well, whether or not you need community service hours or you're just really.
1: Hey, after the homecoming game,
0: yes,
1: be out there.
0: You heard him. You heard him. Don't. After that homecoming game. Before you go, and you know, you have fun, you do everything that you need to, go ahead and help take care of your campus and take pride in your campus. So with homecoming coming up, there's a really big thing. I don't know, like they're putting like a crown on your head or something. Coronation is on October 7th. And if you are a part of any of the orgs who has not submitted your Mr. and Miss to attend this coronation, the last day for registration is today at 6 p.m. So that's your deadline. You need to go along to Vikings Engage, where you can also stay up to date on any event that you guys are interested in, but also so you can get that registration in. So in addition to being Mr. and being a part of Project Impact, you are also an ambassador for quite a few initiatives that are taking place here on campus. So one of them being Thurgood Marshall. Could you tell us about that and what Thurgood Marshall can do for the students, for the people?
1: Man, Thurgood Marshall College Fund, it can do a lot. It opens up a lot of opportunities for us students at these at HBCU's institutions, with getting scholarships, job opportunities, internships. It's something that we all need to look into. So tmcf.org. I actually just posted something on my page at Quaison. Look at the one of my most recent videos about that. But that's just an opportunity that we all need to take advantage of right there. And being an ambassador, that's my job. So if you ever need help, just I'm an email, a text away.
0: You heard it right here. Your mister is here to help
1: you. I'm here to
0: help. He's here to help you. Now, we're going to get a little bit more fun with it. Being that homecoming is full, and I know that you probably are involved a lot, being that, you know, the mister and miss are our, you know, spokespeople really for the university when it comes to
1: Tempers
0: students.
1: Rocks.
0: And, you know,
1: shout
0: yes,
1: out
0: ma'am.
1: Tempers.
0: We love Tempers Ross. Had her on an earlier Throwback Thursday, and you guys are definitely doing the thing.
1: Yes.
0: But besides all of the hustle and bustle, what are you looking forward to this homecoming?
1: Coronation. I can't wait. For coronation, that's one of them. I can't wait, and that's the start. That's the kickoff, and fine arts.
0: It's on October 7th.
1: October 7th, yeah.
0: Yep, and you can get more information. Once again, everything regarding homecoming is online at ecsu.edu/homecoming. Now, being that you are a senior and you have experienced quite a few Viking homecomings, both from multiple sides, whether it's being Greek, whether it's being a part of sports and various things in various capacities, or do you have any tips for Vikings during the school year or homecoming as we close out this lovely Throwback Thursday talk?
1: I'll say any tips, hey, just try and stay focused. Stay focused on your main goals. Stay true to yourself. And if you ever need help, don't stay silent. Always go out to reach out for help with peers, counseling. If you have any problems with career services or career development, go to career development. Ms. Gibbs and their team, they're there to help you. So don't be scared to reach out for help.
0: You heard it right here, family. Vikings help each other out, whether it's connecting each other with resources or just being that person who can help out. Thank you again for being here today and speaking with us and speaking to the people. Up next here on Soul Cafe, we're getting right back to the music. Anthony Hamilton's coming up next. It's RVS.

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0: It's Soul Cafe with Mikaya, your mood supplier, here for another Throwback Thursday here in the Viking Den. Earlier, I had the 26th Mr. ECSU here talking with us, and he's involved in so much on campus. He'll be super busy next week with homecoming, but of course, so many other things like Thurgood Marshall and, of course, the Mass Media Club. 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
1: This is the Heartbreak Hotel. 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

0: It's Peter Sagal. 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

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We got a great show ahead. As I always say, all roads lead to World College Radio Day tomorrow. We've got some special programming to celebrate. Also, we're going to talk about ECSU Viking football, as tonight we're bringing you a brand new episode of ECSU Football Insider. 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

He just knows how to make number one hits. That's Tank with Heartbreaker, a flash forward from 2007 here on Afternoon Delight Radio Show. And the ECSU Mighty Viking football team suffered a heartbreaking loss to Bowie State this past Saturday, but they can't sit back too long. They have to get ready for Virginia Union this Saturday. And we're going to talk all about that during ECSU Football Insider. 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
1: Live from NPR News, I'm Lakshmi Singh. One of Krista Pike's lawyers says she is alive and hospitalized in critical condition a day after the state of Tennessee tried to execute her by lethal injection for 1995 murder. Stephen Farrell with Federal Defender Services of Eastern Tennessee says this outcome is exactly what Pike feared would happen.
2: We presented evidence that due to her blood condition, venous access would be difficult, and that this type of prolonged execution that she did

0: didn't want to happen would happen.
1: Tennessee officials are now trying to determine how Pike survived two doses of pentobarbital, a lethal drug used in multiple states that carry out the death penalty. Tennessee Governor Bill Lee has halted further executions in his state pending a third-party review. President Trump promised that he would campaign to support Republicans in 35 of the most competitive races, but NPR's Frank Ordonez reports he is kicking off a campaign swing in the more comfortably red states of Oklahoma and Texas, while Vice President Vance is in Florida.
2: Starting in Oklahoma is a chance to knock off some rust and workshop his campaign speech in front of a more friendly environment. But it reminds Alex Conan, who worked in the George W. Bush White House, of the 2006 midterms when Bush campaigned almost exclusively in red states.
3: You can't go to a district or a state where there's just as many Democrats as Republicans or where there's a lot of independent voters, because you're going to do more harm than good when your favorability numbers are this low.
2: That's because in a swing state, Trump is likely and perhaps more likely to stir up Democrats and independent voters to go out and vote against Republicans. Franco Ordonez, NPR News.
1: And here's Vance in Lakeland, Florida today.
4: If anybody was unsure, I would say by the turnout today, it seems very obvious that Florida is MAGA country, and it's great to be in Central Florida.
1: In other news, President Trump has announced that South Korea will invest $200 billion in energy projects. It's part of a $350 billion investment deal that South Korea agreed to last year. More from NPR's Anthony Kuhn.
5: The projects include a gas-fired power plant in Texas, eight large nuclear power plants in several states, and investment in a natural gas pipeline in Alaska. President Trump called the projects a major step towards securing the U.S.'s energy supply chain. The announcement's timing is widely seen as a bid to burnish Trump's economic record ahead of midterm elections. South Korea's Ministry of Industry, though, says in a statement that there's been no decision on whether or how much South Korea will invest in the Alaska pipeline. A U.S. Commerce Department fact sheet says that whether work on the project goes ahead depends on whether it's considered commercially viable. Anthony Kuhn, NPR News, Seoul.
1: From Washington, this is NPR News. New York is leading a coalition of 21 states, as well as Washington, D.C., New York City, Chicago, and Denver, in suing to stop the Trump administration from repealing a rule that limits emissions from power plants. The lawsuit argues the administration's actions will give the nation's biggest polluters a free pass that will set the U.S. back decades in its fight against climate change. In his speech to the United Nations last year, President Trump called climate change the greatest con job ever perpetrated on the world. California Governor Gavin Newsom has signed into state law a bill prohibiting hospitals from using artificial intelligence to replace the clinical judgment of healthcare professionals. NPR's Andrea Hsu reports the legislation was sponsored by a union representing 100,000 nurses statewide.
6: The California Nurses Association says the new law gives patients and healthcare workers landmark protections against unsafe use of AI. Among other things, it prohibits unlicensed staff from using AI to perform tasks that can only be done by licensed professionals. The governor's office says the protections keep people, not algorithms, at the center of healthcare decisions. But Newsom vetoed a second bill that would have explicitly protected healthcare workers from retaliation for overriding AI-generated recommendations. The governor took issue with how such cases would be adjudicated, noting the California Labor Commission lacks the specialized medical expertise needed to resolve such disputes. Andrea Hsu, NPR News.
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Ain't No Stopping Us Now here on Afternoon Delight Radio Show. I am Clay Mercer, and tomorrow we're going to celebrate World College Radio Day with some great programming all day long. Now, there's a special College Radio Day show that will air at 1 where you can listen and find out how important public media is, especially here in Northeastern North Carolina. And then we got high school football that we're bringing to you tomorrow as the Northeastern Eagles take on the Currituck County Knights. That game will begin right around 7, and we've got live radio coverage coming your way. So don't miss out. Celebrate with us all day long tomorrow during World College Radio Day. I'm going to talk more about that in a few, but right now, I got more R&B to give to you. Here's Destiny's Child, No, No, No, on RVS.

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0: This is Rachel Martin with Morning Edition. 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

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I am Clay Mercer. And when we talk about the NC Promise Tuition Plan, it truly makes higher education affordable here at ECSU. 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

She's got a brand new single out called Forever and a Day, and it sounds so good. That's Tamia with a flash forward here on Afternoon Delight Radio Show. I am Clay Mercer, and family, we've got College Radio Day coming your way tomorrow, and we're going to celebrate College Radio Day all weekend long with a radiothon. 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

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That's right, the high school football game of the week between the Northeastern Eagles and the Currituck County Knights. 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
3: Hello, Viking fans, and welcome to another edition of ECSU Football Insider. I am Clay Mercer, and with me is the head coach of the Mighty Vikings, Coach Adrian Jones. Coach, welcome back to the show.
4: Thanks for having me again.
3: Coach, as we jump right into it, looking back at last week's battle against Bowie State, what were your primary takeaways regarding how the team executed on both sides of the ball?
4: Well, I thought we executed better on offense, but, you know, at the end of the day, offense and defense didn't complement each other. Mm-hmm. Seems like that one week we have one playing better than the other, and last week, offensively, we did a good job of scoring enough points, and I thought we scored enough points to win the football game. But on the defensive side, where we're pretty good at stopping the run, we didn't do a very good job of stopping the run. And I think they had a good game plan, and they played smash mouth football, and we just didn't respond and answer.
3: You're the type of coach that doesn't like to have any excuses, but it was an interesting week for practice, and you told me a little bit about that. The weather kind of messed us up a little bit, I'm thinking.
4: Yeah, we missed some practices, but we thought that going in the gym and getting some mental reps would help us out as well, so I don't think it was a crutch for us. It's just a matter of execution with our guys at all times, and knowing that, you know, there are going to be some good things that happen, there are going to be some bad things that happen, but we just got to respond better. Mm-hmm. We're young football team, and the growing pains are the growing pains at the end of the day, but we're going to continue to coach our guys and get better. There's still, like I said, it's light at the end of the tunnel. I think that we still have a good football team.
3: Yeah, and you looked at some of the game. Obviously, your team has looked over some of the video from that game. What are some of the bright spots that you saw quarter in and quarter out?
4: We finally got some points on the board in the kicking game. We kicked a 39-yard field goal. Diego, that's his first time ever kicking a field goal. He's kicked extra points. Mm-hmm. So that was big for us, kicking a 39-yard field goal to go up. When they scored points, we answered. You know, we came back and answered, you know, some good things there. But special team-wise, I didn't think we did a good job. Special mm-hmm. team-wise, they had a big punt return on us. And it's just, you know, when things happen to us, it happened to us in numbers. And we got to know how to play against that type of stuff. But I thought that, like I said, I thought the offense had a good game plan. I think we got another good game plan this week. But we got to have all facets of the game. Mm-hmm. Offense, defense, and special teams got to come together, and we got to play as one.
3: What was the morale in the locker room after the game and the players, and even leading up to this week's practices? How's it been on the field?
4: Well, for one, it hurts me. You know, it bothers me because I know that we got a much better football team than what's going on. But at the end of the day, like I said, we're young. It's a lot of guys that we lost last year that were intricate parts of this football team, and you know, we're learning as we go. You know, I'm a sore loser, and it just hurts to see my guys, you know, when we lose a football game that we know we should win, mm-hmm. and we don't come out victorious. But, you know, I kind of got that 48-hour deal where I'll deal with it for 48 hours, and as soon as we get back on the practice field, I kind of get a little bit more mojo and get ready to for a tough team that we got to play this week.
3: You've talked about it a lot of times where you want the offense, the defense, special teams all come together, and when that happens, you can really see what this team is all about. As practices have gone on this week, what execution areas have you been targeting in practice to get us ready for Saturday?
4: Well, I've been playing that bad cop. I kind of like to play the bad cop, good cop, but like when they make mistakes, I'm really trying to critique them and make sure they're doing it right, you know, and my other coaches just can come behind me and be that buffer. But at the end of the day, I demand perfection. We gotta be a better football team. We can't continue to make the mistakes that we're making, because it's hurting us in the end. But these guys, they believe in what we're doing. But at the end of the day, it's not coaching. It's just simply just execution. And as a coach, we got to show them when they execute what happens, and when they don't execute what happens. Mm-hmm. So we show good and bad tape in front of everybody. And I think that's opened their eyes to see that, you know, we got the right ingredients to the recipe. Is just making sure you do what we ask you to do.
3: Yeah. Locker room leadership is something that's really important, especially times like this with the Viking program. How have the veteran leaders stepped up, especially in film sessions and just in the locker room during practices since Saturday's outcome?
4: Well, after practice the other day, we had a group of guys saying that they wanted the coaches to go ahead and go off the field, and they had a team meeting, and that's big. You got to have, like I said, in order for us to be successful, you have to have a player-led team. It can't just be the head coach orchestrating everything and what they supposed to do. But I was happy to see what they were doing. But I also told them, like, if you're going to talk that talk, you got to walk that walk. Mm-hmm. You know, don't do that because you're trying to impress me. Do it because you really mean well and you really want to win football games. And I think they really want to win football games. And I think when we get that first W, it will open up some eyes and get a little bit more confidence in our guys. But I think right now we're playing a little scared, don't want to make mistakes, but just go all out, give you 110%. And at the end of the day, if we don't come out victorious that way, that means that that team was actually better than us.
3: You're looking at it from a coach's perspective, but obviously a Hall of Fame player. And when you have these player meetings, do they really have an impact? And is it something that the coaches really get excited about because the players are really taking a lot of responsibility for what's been happening on the field?
4: I think it's a big impact. I think that they want to win. They let me know that they want to win. And it may not be the whole group, but when you got people that really care about, you know, what goes on the football team, it's something special. You know, everybody wants a winner, you know, and, you know, I'm one of those guys that, like, when we don't win, I put a lot of pressure on myself, and as I should. I'm the head coach. But I just want my guys to be happy at the end of the day. And I think that, you know, like I said, we got a good recipe this week. We got a great football team that we're about to play. And I'm just ready to get back on the football field. It's going to be on national TV, so we get a chance to showcase what Elizabeth City is all about.
3: Yeah, I know the Viking faithful are looking forward to the challenge coming up this Saturday, and we're going to talk about that game in a few moments, but Coach always brings us some special guests. We'll introduce that guest coming up next here on ECSU Football Insider.
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22: 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And this is always one of my favorite parts of the show because you always bring up some great special guests. Let's go ahead and introduce our guest today.
23: We got a young man by the name of Jack Early. He's a rookie starting middle linebacker and is doing a great job with it this year.
22: Yeah, Jack, thank you so much for being a part of today's show. A lot to get into, but let's go ahead and start off with the personal side. Talk about your history and kind of how you made your way here to ECSU.
24: I played football in high school at South Brunswick. It's it's outside of Wilmington, outside of like Myrtle Beach kind of area. I played there for 4 years. Obviously, I tore my ACL junior year of high school, so that kind of messed up my recruiting. So then I went to a place called Fort Union Military Academy. Mm-hmm. It's a postgraduate program in Fluvanna County, Virginia. And I went there for like a semester, and then I came here in the spring.
22: Yeah, not bad. And your transition to the CIAA. Talk about the difference. Obviously, you look at the talent, it's really stepped up in this conference.
24: Yeah, it's definitely more competitive than the games we played at Fork Union. Transitioning to that was a little bit difficult, but I think I got the, you know, the gist of how everything flows, and I feel like
22: Yeah. Give me an idea, and the listeners also, as a player, what a typical week looks like. I know you have the classes and you got courses. You got to make sure you're doing what you do in the classroom. But combining that with the field and the social aspects, just talk about what a regular week would look like for you.
24: A regular week, you know, we have weightlifting in the mornings. Then I got a class. When I get out of class, I usually go to the field house and get, like, some mobility and stretching in, make sure I'm taking care of my body. Then, you know, we go to practice. After practice, we have dinner. Then dinner, we have meetings after that. And then I go to bed. It's another.
22: a nice steady diet of football and books and everything else. Yeah. So I get it as a typical student here on the campus of ECSU. As a Viking, how has your experience been this season so far, even though the Vikings don't have the record that they would want? You've had some special moments out there on the field.
24: Yeah, you know, there's good and bad. It's definitely disappointing that, you know, we haven't won a game yet, especially too, because we are a good football team, like Coach Jones was saying. But the experience is nice. You know, there's a lot of cool people on the football team, a lot of cool coaches, and that helps make days better even when we're not winning. Just being around people that, you know, you enjoy being around.
22: You've already had a special season being recognized by the conference already. I mean, that's got to make you feel good, not only about your personal growth, but again, this team has the ability to be better than what the record shows.
24: Yeah, 100%. You know, the recognition by the conference, it's nice, but, you know, we want to win games. I want to win games, so that's kind of, it's cool, but it doesn't add up to much when we're 0-4. So,
22: speak a little bit about the guy that's sitting next to you, Coach Jones, and kind of how he has helped you grow personally on the field and off the field.
24: Yeah, you know, he puts a big focus on off the field as well, you know, just trying to develop us as a whole person. And then the coaching staff surrounding him, he does a good job of making sure that they follow what he's saying and just establish a good culture. And, you know, everything that they say is right. We just have to everybody's got to buy into what they're saying and wholeheartedly believe in what they're saying. And I think that would make us
22: Coach, that's got to make you feel good, too, you and the coaching staff. It's so important what they do on the field, but that off the field is a major for you and the staff.
23: It definitely is, because at the end of the day, you know, we're student athletes, and I wouldn't be standing here today if I wasn't a student. I love the game of football, but I knew that in order for me to stay on the football field, I had to be a good student. Mm-hmm. And the future is bright for these young men. Like, you can't play football all your life. You know, mm-hmm. we think we're Superman. And we're not. At some point in time, you got to hang up the cleats and use your brain. And so it's very important that we balance that out. And I think those guys are doing a good job of that. You know, we got some young guys that still are trying to, to finagle their way into being a student athlete. But we're here to guide them and give them chances to be great young men.
22: Jack, I'm going to come back to you. And as always, everything that happens on the football field, sometimes you just need that comic relief. You need somebody who can liven it up a little bit. You and the team, very cohesive unit. But who's the player that everybody looks to that's going to give them a little laughter, a little something to lift up everybody's spirits?
24: A little laughter. Honestly, the coaches are a big comedian. Some of the coaches are. And then them picking on the players as well. There's a couple players that they like picking on. Like Coach Scott, he picks on Sir Sean a lot, which is pretty funny.
22: Yeah.
24: And Coach G, you know, he's got a good personality as well. So I would say the coaches more so than the players as a comedian. They definitely lighten up rooms.
22: A lot of characters on this Viking football team.
23: I can agree with Coach G is one of the funnier coaches on our football team. He definitely, on some days that I having a bad day, he definitely will make me smile.
22: Gotcha. He's the one to go to. You love football. I think it's something that's just inside of you. But where does that love come from? Is it something from your parents, family members, or is there a certain player that you kind of pattern yourself after on the field?
24: You know, my dad, he played football in high school, and, you know, he always just talked about, like, his glory days, and that was inspiring to me and my brother. My brother, he plays football as well. And I think that kind of made me more passionate about the game since a young age, especially, too. He didn't allow me to play when I was young just because of, like, injuries and things like that. So then that just it made me want to play it more just because I wasn't able to. And then once I finally got the opportunity to play it, I enjoyed it. I like hitting, you know, I like the contact, and, you know, that's what really made me fall in love with it.
22: I love it. We need players that like contact, Coach.
23: Oh, yeah, so. Definitely. His nickname is Luke Kuechly.
22: Gotcha. Yeah. Interesting. So I'm
23: going to
22: keep that.
23: That's the nickname that I give.
22: I got you. Yeah, I'm going to keep that one in mind. Listen, thank you so much for being a part of today's show, and thank you for what you bring to this Viking football program. Your career is going to continue to flourish, and I look forward to covering it. Thank you so much, and I know we'll have you back on the show soon.
24: Yeah, thank you for having me.
22: We got a big football game coming up this Saturday that he will be playing in, and Coach will be coaching in, and we got to get you all ready for that. We'll talk about that game coming up next here on ECSU Football Insider.
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0: If you're worried your friend may be struggling, remember, you don't have to be there to be there.

0: are truly special. 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Like the way they're giving back to their communities. 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But the biggest reason of all? 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And without them, the rest of us would have a whole lot less to cheer about. High school games need officials. High school sports need you.
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4: Back here on ECSU Football Insider, Clay Mercer with the head coach of the Mighty Vikings, Adrian Jones. And coach, we've got another CIAA matchup coming up this Saturday. Virginia Union is on the horizon, always a big game for everybody. And when you look at the tape, what challenges does Union present on the offense and defensive side?
5: Well, I can say it doesn't get any easier. You know, after last week's game, we didn't stop the run. You know, Virginia Union is known for running the football, so I know Coach Parker, Dr. Parker and his staff and players are licking their chops and looking at the film how efficient Bowie State was running the football on us. But it's a challenge to our defense. You know, we didn't do very well last week, so we're going to challenge them to go out there and get their face back at the end of the day. And we up for the challenge, like I said earlier, that it's going to be televised. Mm-hmm. You know, I don't think we've been on TV in a long time here at Elizabeth City State University. So a lot of alum hopefully will be looking at it and see that we're a much better team than what you see at the record. And they're one of the teams that are better teams in the conference the last few years. And we gave them a run for their money last year. But, you know, once again, we ain't into those more victories. We want to win in that win column this week.
4: Yeah, now look at the games that we've played already. It seems like the Vikings are competitive all the way through the first three quarters, and then something happens in that fourth where it just doesn't stay as strong as we want it to be. Is that something that the coaching staff is kind of looking at and trying to figure out why that happens?
5: Man, it's been a mystery. It's been one of the few times that I have not slept trying to figure out what is going on in the fourth quarter. You know, the alarming stat is that we haven't scored in the fourth quarter, you know, in four games. And I didn't know that until somebody on social media posted. And I was like, wow. So that's something that we got to focus on, a buzzword. I don't know. But as a coaching staff, we got to figure that part out. And, you know, being at Virginia Union, the last two games they played, nobody scored on them. So I know my offense is inspired and trying to dial up some plays to get in the end zone. But like I said again, those three phases of the game got to be at 100% on Saturday.
4: Yeah, and as you and the staff continue to lay out that plan for what's going to happen against Virginia Union, what are two or three of the top non-negotiables pretty much for ECSU to walk away with a victory?
5: We got to stop the run. We have to hold the ball on offense. We have to, instead of going three and out, we have to get those first downs. You know, I'm not saying that we got to score, but we got to keep the defense off the field some. But when we get in the red zone, we got to score. Special teams, once again, got to be special. Last week, Diego gave us some confidence. When we're inside the 20 or a little bit further back, we're going to kick field goals at the end of the day. We just got to score points and stick together as a team. Mm-hmm. And I think we've stuck together, but the importance of the fourth quarter this week has got to be very important. Mm-hmm. You know, championships are won when games are close and you pull them out. Yeah. We've had several close games and we haven't pulled them out. And so I'm just looking forward to us, no matter what, 2-0, 40 to zip, whatever you call it, long as Elizabeth City is in that win column, I'm happy.
4: I love to hear that. And, Coach, you go through the season, and health can be an issue. You always have injuries, little nagging things here and there. How's the group looking from a health standpoint?
5: Health standpoint, we're pretty good. We got a couple little nick and nat injuries where some guys have to sit out of practice a little bit, you know, but it's nothing serious. But we do, as a staff, have learned that, like, you know, some of our starters got to get a breather. You know, they can't play the whole game. So those backup guys, we've given a little bit more playing time and practice this week. So when their number is called, they're not scared to go out there and perform. So just giving our guys, like Jack, a rest for a play or two so he can be fresh when he gets back out there. Can't just continue to beat up on our kids and think that they're going to be efficient on defense or offense or special teams.
4: I know we talked about this earlier this season, about the depth that ECSU has even compared to last season. Is that still something you feel like is a strong point for this Viking football team?
5: In certain areas, I think that we got some good depth in all our skill positions. I think we got some depth at our offense.

0: offensive line. There's some other areas where we're not as deep, but we do a good job of rotating and making sure that those guys don't get tired. I mean, it's hard to be a coach at this level and going against teams that we go against when the scholarship deal is a little bit different than ours. You know, we got 7 scholarships here. Virginia Union has 36. No way or near we are complaining about it, because we're a football team and we're not going to back down to anybody. But the facts are the facts. But we're going to go out there and put a good brand of football out there, and hopefully we come out victorious.
1: You talked about it before, about this team sticking together and how important that is, especially during these times. What are you and the coaching staff doing to help this team stay a cohesive unit?
0: Well, we're a big family as a coaching staff, and I'm a firm believer when the kids see the coaches staying tight, that they have no choice but to be tight. And we guide them in the right directions. On Thursday nights, the coaching staff, we go out and have dinner together. We have Bible study on Thursday nights. Mm-hmm. The kids is voluntarily. They can come do Bible study as well. So we're bonding in many different ways. It's just, at the end of the day, we just got to believe in each other and trust the family and trust the coaches, and just not worry about what goes on social media, not worry about how people talk about you, because this sport right here this job here is the only job where everybody has their opinions about how to call a play or how a kid should tackle someone. Yeah. No one questions that lawyer when he goes into battle. Questions that doctor when they're doing surgery. But it's the nature of the beast. And, yeah, you know, we chose this profession, and we just got to deal with the good and the bad that comes with.
1: It's funny how everybody becomes the best head coach in the world when things like this happen. Yeah. It makes me laugh. Anyway, we're going to see a lot of on the field this Saturday as the Mighty Vikings travel to take on Virginia Union up near Richmond. That game is scheduled to kick off at 1. You can get more details online at ecsuvikings.com. Coach, I'm going to give you the microphone. Whatever's on your heart and your mind, go ahead and talk to the Viking faithful.
0: I just still want to shout out to the Viking family that I appreciate all the people that have been supportive. Definitely 100% the parents of these kids that are on this football team. They come from far and near to look at our kids and watch them play. Shout out to all our administrators, all the coaches on campus. Just come out and just continue to be a support system for this football team. Not only this football team, but the athletic program here. You know, we're going to need everybody here to get to where we want to get to. And Rome wasn't built in a day. You know, this is going into our second year. You know, yes, we have plans of being way better than what we are right now, but everything happens for a reason, and we look forward to the challenge.
1: 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Coach, Jack, thank you so much for being a part of today's show. 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
0: Thank you. Look forward to it as well.
1: Yeah.
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4: These are the sounds of a dinner. But not just any dinner. A dinner that almost didn't happen. Because without food, it can't. A dinner now served, thanks to people like you. 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